0: And yeah, let's just start with what is Butch?
1: I think it really, like, the point of the publication, and I guess my perspective is it's a self-identification. So, you know, I guess anyone can identify as Butch. The thing that drew me to the zine was my own personal experience of, I guess, my personal experience of being read as masculine of centre as a woman. So part of it was being read as a lesbian and any kind of issues or positive aspects that came from that, but also being read as male. The reason that I responded to Esther's call out was that I worked a lot in schools. I worked in a lot of different schools, and I would travel around the state going into classrooms, and I would often get a little bit of heckling from some of the kids because I look masculine of centre, and they couldn't work out if I was male or female, or they thought I was a lesbian, or they assumed I was a lesbian, and kind of I got a little bit of abuse for that. And they're kids, it's fine. It was manageable in that context. But, you know, every now and then I'd get home and be quite frustrated by it and frustrated by the state of our education system, but also frustrated that this was an experience I was having and I didn't have a community around me that reflected it. And so when I saw the call out, it wasn't about getting my face in the zine or, you know, necessarily writing something for it. It was about finding a community because I'd spent enough time whinging that I didn't have one. I thought I was just going to have to go and seek it out. So for me, it's about my experience as someone who doesn't look conforming in terms of my female gender, and I don't conform to what I should look like or what society feels like I should look like. And so that's my perspective on why I guess at various points in time I have and do identify as Butch.
2: I think I would probably echo a lot of that in terms of it's about self-identification. I think for me, I spent quite a number of years living in the States, and I think that's probably when I came into my own kind of identity as a Butch. It was kind of handed to me. I think other people there just kind of read me and assumed I identified as Butch, and then it started to kind of fit and feel good and reflect how I kind of felt comfortable moving in the world and wanted other people to kind of read me. When I moved back to Australia, I found that there wasn't really much of a community around Butch identified or masculine women. So when I saw the zine come together with the first issue, it was pretty exciting.
0: I want to talk about Butch inside the queer and the broader LGBTI community. And I think there have been a lot of advances in the LGBTI movement. You know, same-sex marriage has a lot of traction and is reaching quite broad public acceptance. But with that comes a greater space for other issues, particularly I'm talking about gender identity and a conversation around non-binary gender and transgender and so on. And I wonder what you think and what you have to say about Butch versus trans. And I even get the complexity of that construction as well. But do you feel like Butch gets collapsed with trans at all? And then what's your response to that?
1: You know, speaking personally, I don't want to speak for the zine, especially around issues that are so complex, but I think what the positivity of the first and the second edition has been very much based around inclusivity. So the idea that the trans movement, you're right, has gained a lot of traction in the last few years, and the trans community is really coming into its own and coming to a really strong political space, which is fantastic. And I think that the zine is about being part of the broader queer space and around the identity of Butch not being seen as a dirty word and being seen as another identity within the queer community, obviously different to trans, but also something that in some ways troubles or messes with gender. And I think the more that we can trouble gender and talk about that and open up a space, the healthier it is. It's not about a dichotomy of, well, you're either Butch or trans or those two things are in opposition. It's very much about there's room for all of them. And I know that a few years ago I tried to have a bit to do with a sort of Butch trans kind of movement in Melbourne and went to a group there, and it was just assumed that I was on my way to transitioning. And there was very much that perspective that Butch women are on the way to transition, and a lot of Butch women have transitioned, and a lot of femme women have said to me, it's so great to have this publication and this kind of visibility because I don't know where Butch women have gone. And again, I don't want to come from a deficit perspective. If people who identify as Butch are actually change their identity or grow into or own the trans identity, that's fantastic. But there is obviously women who who see all those perspectives and who identify as butch and who feel authentically butch. And it's really nice to have a space to celebrate that identity as well as all the other kind of multitude of queer identities. What pronouns do you prefer? This is a new question. I often confuse people with my gender presentation, but twice now I've been asked what pronouns I prefer and it makes me uncomfortable. It shouldn't, because they're well-intentioned. It's a way to acknowledge everyone's experience and sense of self. And I've often felt my sense of self is lacking, so I should appreciate this effort. I hear women talk of the power of their high heels, the power of that favourite dress, and how when they're getting all dressed up, they feel sexy, powerful, invincible. I feel that way in a finely cut pair of pants, a crisp shirt and boots. And I can't work out what it is about a fresh, sharp haircut that makes me feel like $1 million, but it does. And then I leave the house. Despite being used to it, it doesn't take much. A double take from a smirking teenager, a confused look from a middle-aged woman, perplexed, then disgusted. And then my swagger shrinks and the shame sets in. I suddenly feel the shame of the world seeing me as a young boy, then more shame when they realise I'm butch. My clothes can be my armour, but also my undoing. I never know how I'm going to be read, but I can recognise the revulsion a mile away. And from strangers, I can sometimes bear it. The twist of the knife is when it comes from women who like it, as long as no one else can see me with them. I think most of the time they don't even know. They can't articulate the shame they feel for desiring someone who looks like me, and how that desire marks them as deviant too. At these times, I feel an intense amount of shame, shame that being asked about my preferred pronoun should counteract, but for some reason it doesn't. Asking in a queer space about pronouns doesn't stop me from being removed from women's toilets, doesn't stop the weird looks and crawling humiliation. The only thing that really stops that feeling has to be myself, has to be writing it down, has to be finding others like me and being able to speak it out loud, has to be knowing there's nothing to be ashamed of.
0: I want to talk a little bit about some of the taboos. Just what we're talking about, the complexities of gender identity and the label or the identity of butch. Because I think a lot of people would also assume that butch was femme attracted, for example, and that there is a whole world of assumptions associated with butch, like it is inherently masculine and therefore male replicating. And I wanted, Tanya, I wanted to put that to you a little bit, particularly about this idea that butch and femme go together and there's no other way around that.
2: Yeah, sure. Well, my partner's also butch identified, so as a kind of butch couple, we have kind of confronted that quite a bit. I think particularly in the States where there is this much stronger, I think, butch femme community, it's really challenging, I think, for a lot of people in that community when there are two butch women together. I think some of the reactions that we experienced over the years reminded me, I guess, of kind of the sort of revulsion and panic that straight men sometimes exhibit towards gay men, that other butch women would kind of find the idea of two butchers together as kind of repulsive and wrong and, you know, dysfunctional, as those kinds of homophobic attitudes. And that was really hard to deal with, especially from, you know, your friends who you kind of think you actually share a lot in common with. I think here it's less of an issue, mostly just because people maybe don't readily see us as a butch couple and so are kind of surprised that we would both claim that identity.
0: And you're also a parent.
2: Yeah.
0: So I wonder how public perceptions of you as a butch parent and a butch couple parenting children.
2: Yeah.
0: I mean, I don't know how many more complexities I can throw into the mix.
2: Sure.
0: But.
2: Look, I think there is an assumption that, you know, parents and, you know, mothers are feminine and that that is where the nurturing side of, you know, being a mother comes from. And so I think if you sort of embrace your more masculine attributes, that's kind of seen as being the antithesis of being a good and nurturing mother. I've been a stay-at-home mum for the last 6-7 years. And I think that certainly within the predominantly kind of straight world of mums and young kids, it's hard for people to read me as being a masculine woman. I think it's easy for them to read my partner as a butch woman because the analogy of, you know, her being kind of like their husbands or, you know, the fathers who go to work and wear a suit and tie and, you know, do stuff on the weekends with their kids is easy to understand. But I think it's been hard to kind of feel that I've been able to maintain my identity as a kind of masculine centre woman. When Nick and I got together and I started introducing her to my friends, people were confused. A few months into our relationship, I moved to the US while Nick stayed in London. I told my American friends about her and was beyond excited when she visited. I hadn't described her in great detail. It hadn't occurred to me that I should. I wasn't prepared for the reaction I got when Nick arrived and they realised that my partner was not femme, but another masculine-identified woman. The inherent naturalness of the butch-femme dichotomy is particularly strong among queers of colour, and the strongest sense of confusion, horror and rejection came from this community. One femme friend in particular clearly felt a very personal sense of betrayal. Her identity was so firmly rooted in her femme self that me choosing a butch partner and breaking those unwritten rules ultimately strained our friendship to a point from which it never fully recovered. Some years later, when Nick and I moved back to my hometown of Melbourne, we were getting ready to have children and therefore had less involvement in the queer community. We both knew we wanted kids. It was just a question of who and how. Although, of course, nothing is ever that simple in the world of lesbian fertility, I like to say that in the end, I drew the short straw and scored the role of carrying our two children. Pregnancy itself wasn't easy. I didn't relish the changes to my body and my wardrobe the way I know many women do. But I figured it was only 9 months and then things would get back to normal, right? I assumed, perhaps naively, that once our child was born, the small detail of who had given birth would fade into insignificance, that I would be free to embrace my more masculine attributes once again, and that the sense of social equality that Nick and I had enjoyed previously would resume. However, as a stay-at-home mum for 6 years and counting, I find myself in a world that clearly expects that role to come bundled with femininity, and so is no longer able to read me as a masculine woman. Meanwhile, as the non-biological or birth mother, Nick is expected to fulfil some kind of father role, and her visible butchness only serves to reinforce this. In this way, we often find ourselves being divided into rigid gender roles in ways we didn't before becoming parents. It is easy to feel that my butchness is erased while Nick's is enhanced, based on the biological and logistical choices we've made in forming our family. While I stay at home with our kids, we're both parents. Nick isn't the one throwing a football while I cook. Our roles are divided by time and skill, not by perception of gender. From looking for maternity wear, the options for masculine women were scarce and non-existent, to how many straight friends perceive us, butchness and gender has played into our family. At barbecues, women are making the salads while men take charge of cooking the meat, and we're expected to make a decision of sorts as to where we stand, quite literally. But who gave birth? By who knew which person better? In a well-meaning way, it felt like there was an assumption that because Nick is butch and wears a suit and tie to work, I must be femme. A loss of identity through having kids was unexpected. I expected to lose time, sleep, and independence, but I didn't think my sense of self would also be deeply challenged. In a return of what happened when we first got together, our dual butch identity is somehow unacceptable. For many, the idea of two butch women being together is confusing, and two butch mothers is more confusing still, and therefore one must be recast as femme or closer to it. The other day, however, in a shopping centre bathroom, I turned in the direction of a once familiar sound, a sharp intake of air, to find a horrified, confused woman staring back at me. After taking it all in, she spluttered out, I know it must be awful for her, looking apologetically at my daughter, but you really should take her into the gents. So despite a few challenges along the way, some days I successfully pull it off. A butch and a mum still receiving helpful guidance on which bathroom to use.
0: Madeline, I wanted to ask you, I mean, some of the issues that you've both been talking about, for instance, have been news to me. And at various points in my life, I've been in the lesbian community and then in the queer community. And, you know, I learned so much when I went to the Melbourne launch, and I know the Sydney launch is coming up. I wonder, have new things come up for you in working on this publication? Have you learnt stuff about butch that you didn't know before?
1: Yeah, I've learnt heaps. It's been such a lovely process for me and something that I really didn't anticipate. I guess there's a few things. I mean, the initial launch, which was in March 2016, was just at a local, you know, at Hares and Hyenas bookstore. It was just going to be a small event. They've got a capacity of 70, and the event was just kind of put out online, and it sold out within a matter of minutes, and then we had to hustle to try and have another event that same night and sort of back-to-back them and hustle people in and out just to fit, you know, close to 150 people in that evening. And there were still people who were, like, offering all sorts of favours to get in, and, you know, people wanted the zine. Like, the explosion of interest was... It was really heartening for me, and I think it was heartening for Esther as well, where this had started from a space of there's no butch community, I feel so isolated, to people begging to get in and, you know, wanting to be involved. And so the second one was at a bigger venue, and still it sold out and still people have been really keen. And there's been a crew in Sydney who's been really behind the zine since it started, and they're putting on a launch for us on April 7. So the tapping into some part of the lesbian community or the queer community that I didn't even know existed or didn't know where it was has been a great lesson, and has been really heartening. And for me personally, like, I don't really spend a lot of time thinking, oh yeah, I'm butch. Like, as I mentioned earlier, I have experiences where I'm mistaken for male, or I have experiences with my family or at work where I'm read in complicated ways, or my gender is policed in some ways, and it's something I'm conscious of, and that's, I guess, the intersection where I identify as butch, where it's a difficult point for me. And to have that be something that I can celebrate and be a positive thing, which is, you know, it's always been the way in the queer community. I've always felt pretty safe in that space, but to have it not be something, I guess it was put in one of the pieces as well, it's not something that people engage with you in spite of, but because of it. It's become a point of identity where people can be really proud of it. And it's really nice to see that there are so many butch and femme and queer people who are engaged with the idea and how open the community is.
0: I wanted to ask a little bit about, I mean, I know it's a community that gets persecuted a lot, so I don't want to, you know, add to that. But I do think that there is a section of the community that is quite invisibilised, and that is people of colour in the queer community. And having gone through the two publications, it looks like that was a bit of a challenge for the producers of the publication. And I wanted to get your sense, you know, Tandi as a woman of colour and Maddie certainly as someone who's not white and not Anglo, what is there about the visibility of people of colour and non-whites and non-Anglos in the queer community, and then the reflection of that in the publication?
1: It's a really good question. The initial publication started through networks, as I said. So, you know, it reflects, I guess, the more main... Well, it's not mainstream because it's butch, but it reflects a certain part of the predominantly Melbourne. There are some Americans in there, predominantly Melbourne queer scene. And the second edition has really pushed outside that and really engaged with hopefully a more diverse range of butch-identified people. I think it's hard. I think the Melbourne queer community is pretty white. Like, I think that's the reality of it. Probably not the reality. That's the visible reality of it. And I think you have to work to find a diverse community. And I think the publication has done some of that work, but it's an ongoing challenge. And there's those intersections in the community of trying to get a really diverse group of people to be photographed and to write about their identities. And that's why there's some from Melbourne, there's some from Sydney, and there's also a few pieces and a few photos from the States and from Europe. We did a photo shoot in Berlin as well. So there's that part of it. There's trying to get that diversity in there, and there's also trying to represent the broader queer community. There's a person in the zine of the second edition who is a trans woman who identifies as butch, and that was a really interesting piece and a really interesting identity that we really wanted to include, so that we can have a really broad sweeping look at what butch means to a range of people. And we've been really careful as well not to use the word female, I guess, as well, to kind of go, it's you know, it's a masculine presenting, generally female perspective, but butchers can be, it's a self-identity, it can be anything. But there is a tendency for, you know, in the Melbourne queer community for it to be quite a white Anglo-centric identity, perhaps, or maybe that's just the community. I don't know, Tandi.
0: Hang on, before we go to you, Tandi. Yeah. So as a Jewish butch woman, then what space is there for you in the Jewish community, or is that a little bit alienating for you too?
1: It's alienating, but it's also a little bit different. I mean, it's hard because I guess the challenge for me is I am white. I'm not read particularly as Jewish outside the Jewish community. So, in fact, in a lot of circumstances and in a lot of workplaces, I've encountered more anti-Semitism than homophobia when people find out I'm Jewish, or passive anti-Semitism when they don't realise. And so that's been an interesting experience for me. But in terms of my gender identity, it's not been a super positive experience in the Jewish community, but it's also like I'm operating in a very middle class milieu as well. So that's also part of it. So class and identity very much play a part.
0: And Tandi, being a butch woman of colour in a predominantly white queer community here in Melbourne.
2: I think it can be a challenge sometimes. I certainly think my time living in the States, where I really felt part of a queer community of colour, as distinct from the general queer community, it was a very supportive and political and engaged community that I was part of, and I really appreciated that, and it's something that I miss when I'm here. But I think, as Maddie sort of said, it is the reality of at least the visible queer community in Melbourne is overwhelmingly Anglo and white. And so I think it is what it is, but it is really nice when you can kind of make those connections that sort of move across those boundaries as well.
1: It's interesting, you know, Esther's experience to create the zine was in contrast to her experience in the States, where she felt like butch and femme was much more accepted. So it seems like definitely not going to hold up the US as a paragon of, you know, diversity and acceptance, but it you know, the quantity of people and the diversity of their community that allows, you know, from what you've said, women of colour to really collect around their identities, and the way that Esther speaks of butch femme seems like something that's they've possibly got a little bit right.
2: Yeah. I think just to sort of follow on from that a little bit, it was interesting when I was living in the States. I was living in Michigan, which is not like, it's a pretty white conservative state. For a lot of the queer women of colour that I was hanging out with, for them it was like the whitest place they'd ever lived, and they were really kind of struggling with that as, you know, being very different from where they had come from. For me, it was probably like the biggest kind of community of colour and queers of colour that I'd had the opportunity to be part of. And so it was quite an interesting perspective to kind of watch them be like, oh my gosh, I feel like there's, you know, so few of us, and it's, you know, the community's so small, and I don't really know where to start and how to build community and stuff. And I was just kind of like, this is awesome. So
0: so if our listeners wanted to get their hands on the publication, how would they do that?
1: The details are all on the Facebook page, which is Butch is Not a Dirty Word. And there's also a website, which is butchisnotadirtyword.com. And that's got a whole lot of that, got those details in there as well. And it's also got the back issues, so you can purchase those online if you are so inclined.
0: Well, to both of you, thank you so much for your time and for sharing your stories.
1: Thank you, Giselle.
2: Thanks.
0: That was Madeline Imber and Tandi Wei Abby Moyo. Make sure you look up butchisnotadirtyword.com and check out their Facebook page. 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
3: 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The Wings sound logo is from Libana's album, A Circle is Cast. I'm Wings series producer, Frieda Worden. 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
2: We are excited to welcome Dr. Michael Wheatley, music director and maestro of the Skagit Symphony, to the KSVR studios. Michael is here to welcome the community to the Spring Colt Classical, the Great British Music Show. Guest choir Vox Pacifica and soloist Renee Reibolt join the symphony for a night of music you won't want to miss. In the Northwest News Report, a Washington program stems the tide of hepatitis C cases, and we'll have Isabel Charlet with more later. But first, let's welcome Dr. Michael Wheatley and Dave Johnson on tonight's edition of Skagit Talks.
3: Good day and welcome to Skagit Talks. This is David Johnson. It's a pleasure to welcome back to the studio a good friend of our show and also a personal friend, Dr. Michael Wheatley. He is the music director and the conductor for the Skagit Symphony. We're here to talk about the upcoming show, the Colt Classics Great British Music Show. Michael, welcome back. Always good to have you with us.
4: Hey, buddy. It's fun to be back in the studio with you.
3: Yeah, it's good to have you back. Now, this is the last of the Colt Classical series. Let's just talk about that, and then let's talk about the Great British Show.
4: Sure. It's worth reviewing all of that. So, yeah, this whole season was kind of designed to be just kind of a humorous nod at things that have a cult following. So our first concert was called Stranger Strings for all the Stranger Things fans out there. But, I mean, it had nothing to do with Stranger Things. It was a fun coincidence. And there was a nod to Game of Thrones with our holiday concert, which unfortunately got canceled. Basically, all of that music's going to be on next season.
3: We should mention it was canceled because of the flood, not because of lack of ticket sales.
4: Exactly. Oh, no, definitely not. We were selling out that one, which is, you know, kind of a bummer this year.
3: Yeah.
4: But it happens.
3: Yep.
4: Anyway, now we're this concert, the Great British Music Show that's coming up on May 16th is a nod and a wink to the Great British Baking Show that I'm a huge fan of and many are a huge fan of.
3: We had Cheers too, as I recall.
4: We did. That's right, in March. Yeah, because we had the most famous, most recognizable names on that program, and it's, you know, where everybody knows your name, Beethoven and Mozart.
3: Yeah. And you did Beethoven's Fifth. We talked about that.
4: Yeah.
3: Very energetic.
4: The orchestra was on fire that night. Yeah, it was amazing.
3: Yeah, it was a great show. Well, let's talk about the Great British Music Show. Are we going to be talking about pies and biscuits or what?
4: Well, not directly, but yes. I think there's some allusions to that stuff in our program notes, which are fun. Two composers, Howlston Howells, will be the composers we feature on this program. And we have lots of guests on stage. Not only

0: the sound of infinity. And it's amazingly effective, this offstage chorus. But of course, they're offstage and you don't see them. It's just kind of this glow of sound that you hear.
1: Almost ethereal.
0: It is. It is indeed. So because of that, I thought, well, let's put them on stage at the very beginning of the concert. And that way we can actually show off these fabulous singers at the very beginning. So I suppose the concert's kind of bookended by Vox Pacifica.
1: So when you say they're on stage, are they by themselves or the orchestra backing them up?
0: No, they're literally on stage by themselves. They're singing a brief work with piano accompaniment. And that works because, you know, there's piano on the howls as well, which follows it. But I mean, there's voice on every work in this concert, actually, because the very next work on the program is going to be Herbert Howell's In Green Ways, featuring a soprano joining us from Houston, Texas, named Renee Reibold. Renee Reibold and I go way back. We were in grad school together in Southern Illinois. We became really good friends, and there was a group of friends that we all hung out with together. It was a tight group, and we've kind of kept in touch over the years. She's obsessed with Bach and always has been. And she got what for her is a dream job. After finishing grad school, she ended up, I think, with this fabulous Bach choir that she has sung with for years in Houston. And now she directs her own church choir as well, and she sings with orchestras regularly. And when I first walked in today, Catherine, our engineer behind me here, was telling me that she'd been listening to Renee Reibold. And I've been struggling with, what's the word to describe Renee Reibold's voice? And Catherine described it as angelic and ethereal, and that's so true. And that's why I was so excited when she suggested that we do Herbert Howell's In Green Ways, because it's a work that I think requires a light, high voice like hers. And I mean, it's going to be a very memorable thing for this audience to hear.
1: So tell me a little more about In Green Way. Is it an opera? Pieces from opera?
0: No, In Green Ways is a song cycle. So it's just a collection of five songs, basically just five different poems that were set to music. They're not interrelated. The two fun things about this, well, one's fun and one was kind of a year-long treasure hunt we ended up going on. The fun thing is this is the North American premiere of the work. It is not a new work. It was composed, I think, in 1919 or thereabouts, and that was just for piano and voice. And then it was orchestrated for a quick performance in 1928, and then it was just forgotten for decades and decades. And then it was finally recorded. Somebody found the parts, and I think they were doing a huge collection of recordings, Chandos was, of Howell's works. And they found this collection of handwritten parts. They're not even like professionally, you know, published. They're all handwritten. And the score is practically illegible. I mean, it's the most difficult to use score I've ever seen, because it's just this composer's, you know, notes in it practically. And different part, every page looks different. I mean, it's a bit of a mess.
1: Sounds like a challenge for the musicians.
0: It's a challenge for all of us, but a very worthwhile challenge. To get these parts, we actually, I was hunting for months just trying to find them because no publisher has them.
1: Wow.
0: We finally found them at the BBC Music Library, which is a library that holds the archives and just tons of music for the BBC Symphony, the BBC Philharmonic, and I think it's the BBC Concert Orchestra. So I contacted them and basically begged them, you know, to send us the parts. And I'm like, look, nobody's playing this piece. We want to play this piece. Will you send us the parts? And they graciously agreed. So they shipped us the parts. And this is the first time I think these parts have ever been in the United States. When I got the box with the parts in them, it literally had like the library sign-out card from Chandos when they recorded this in 1996. So I don't think anybody has seen them since then. But it's a gloriously beautiful work. And yeah, I mean, I'd be hard-pressed to imagine any other time you're going to hear this live. Okay. It's quite an opportunity.
1: It's all coming up May 16th. Tickets still available?
0: But not many tickets.
1: That's good
0: so,
1: to hear.
0: Yeah, don't wait.
1: Let me reintroduce you. We're talking with Dr. Michael Wheatley. He's the music director for Skagit Symphony. We're talking about the upcoming show on May 16th, a cult classical called The Great British Music Show. We've kind of saved the big one for last, and that's The Planets by Holst.
0: Big indeed. Seven movements and probably 120 people performing. I mean, I don't know where we're going to fit everybody, but we'll figure it out next Monday when we get on McIntyre's stage. So there's 15 brass players alone in this work. Tenor tuba is an instrument you won't hear a lot, but plays a very prominent role in some of the movements. Of course, there's the offstage chorus. There's two sets of timpani. There are seven timpani back there, banging back and forth between each other in several movements, and six French horn players in the back, and some other

0: They're unusual instruments that you almost never see on stage, like the bass oboe is an unusual one. There's 16 woodwind players alone.
1: Oh my gosh.
0: I mean, it is a massive orchestra.
1: Yeah.
0: And
1: I know it often includes an organ, but we don't have an organ at McIntyre.
0: That's the only thing that we don't have in McIntyre that's called for in this piece. Fortunately, I really think you can do it perfectly well without an organ. And the reason for that is twofold. McIntyre is not a massive hall. You know, it's not Benaroya. It doesn't seat 2,000 or 3,000 people. An orchestra this size, I mean, we're already going to be blowing the doors off this place. When you look at the organ and the score, of course, organ has a certain color and tonality of its own. But the actual notes it's playing are literally just doubling other instruments. You know, we already have a massive brass section. And the organ is just doubling that or doubling pedal tones in the bass, which are just really low tones. There's actually one flourish at the very end of Uranus, which is the sixth movement of it, Uranus the Magician. And it's literally just a really fast glissando. It's just a scale flying up, and it just ends, creates a transition into Neptune the Mystic.
1: Now, you mentioned Uranus and Neptune, so I'm assuming the seven movements are the seven known planets in the early part of the 20th century.
0: That's exactly right. Everything except what they later would, at least for a while, call the ninth planet Pluto.
1: I remember that.
0: So what I decided to do for that flourish is give it to the harps instead.
1: Plural harps.
0: Correct. There are two harps on this, yet another expansion of the orchestra. So.
1: Wow, that's pretty exciting.
0: Yeah, it's going to be amazing.
1: So, Uranus and Neptune are the farthest away from us. You know,
0: yeah.
1: my very educated mother just served us nachos.
0: Yeah.
1: Are they actually in astronomical order from the sun?
0: No. You mean the works of the piece?
1: Yeah.
0: No, actually, he originally started thinking it was going to be composed that way. And he spent several years on this work. I think it's 4 years total composing this. The whole process started in 1913. With the exception of Mercury, which he considered starting with because it's closest to the sun. But with the exception of Mercury, they're actually presented in the order in which he composed and finished them.
1: Mm.
0: So we actually start with Mars, the bringer of war, and then Venus, bringer of peace. Two very contrasting movements. And then we have Mercury. So I suppose Mercury is actually the shortest movement. It's less than 4 minutes long, and it's the hardest movement for us to play because it goes by in a blur. And then we get to the giants, you know, after that is Jupiter, Saturn, Uranus, and Neptune in that order.
1: And they have distinct, you mentioned Mars was a very short piece.
0: Yeah.
1: Or Mercury.
0: Well, Mercury, yeah.
1: Rather. Do each of them have a distinction? For example, you mentioned Mars and then Venus, war and peace. This thing was written during the time of World War I. Do we see other things related to that?
0: Right. You know, he actually described these as mood pictures. And his idea was very much that, you know, each piece was going to kind of feel very separate from the other and have its own personality and flavor. The thing is, and this is a bit of a bone I have to pick with modern orchestral representations of this, and I think one thing that's going to be unique about our performance, more and more, when you go to performances of this work, it turns into a music video. Every year, I mean, there is no bigger sci-fi nerd out there or science nerd out there than me. I own a telescope I use regularly throughout the year. I'm a huge science geek and astronomy geek. And as much as I love seeing the latest videos and high-res photos of planets and nebula and galaxies and everything, that has very little to do with this work is about. It wasn't about the planets. He was obsessed with astrology at the time. It's about the gods and goddesses that the names of the planets are named after. That's why it's, you know, Mars, the bringer of war. It's not about the planet specifically. It's about the idea, you know, the Roman god that it was more or less named after. That's the case with Venus, Mercury, the winged messenger, Jupiter, the bringer of jollity in this case, Saturn, god of time, as called the bringer of old age, Uranus the magician, and Neptune the mystic. Those terms actually came from a book that he had at the time by a guy named Alan Leo called What is a Horoscope? So the reality was he was on vacation with some buddies. He had some bad music reviews and he was just kind of down and depressed. And he went on vacation with some friends, one of them being the composer Arnold Bax and his brother who was a writer in Spain. These, you know, four English intellectuals and artists happened to be talking about astrology and he really got into it and started reading about that. And that actually is where all this came from. And more often than not these days, when you go to a performance of The Planets, they have these live videos, and it turns into a music video for, like, you know, a trip down a Mars, a Martian crater or something. And I'm like, that has nothing to do with what this work is about. It's a distraction from the music. So it's going to be a little different. We do have a video presentation that'll be going along with this, but it's much more subtle. And as I think, you know, audiences have come to expect, we want the music to be front and center. And anything that's projected or shown, you know, extra musically during the show, we don't want that to detract from the hard work these musicians have done for 6 weeks putting together this program.
1: It sounds exciting. It's all coming up May 16th here at McIntyre Hall on the campus of Skagit Valley College. Michael, it's always a pleasure chatting with you. Thanks so much for coming in.
0: Good to be here, buddy.
1: We're going to have you back and talk about your closer for the season, the Pops concert coming up.
0: I can't wait.
1: Yeah, looking forward to it. It's David Johnson saying thanks for listening. And hey, if you like what you hear, go to our website, ksvr.org. There's a little button on the side that says donate, and please do so. We'd sure appreciate it. Thanks for listening, and hey, do me a favor. Take care of yourself and take care of others.
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3: Washington State's efforts to eliminate hepatitis C from the population are proving a success, according to a new study. State leaders have increased testing and made treatment more affordable since 2019. The efforts are also saving the state money on medical care. Here's Isabel Charlet with more.
4: Data from the University of Washington show the state's efforts to eliminate hepatitis C are working and might even be saving the state money. The study shows a state plan to eliminate the virus by 2030 has led to a 45% decline in new cases between 2018 to 2021. Hepatitis C is a curable, bloodborne virus that surged about a decade ago in Washington, alongside increased opioid use and needle sharing. Pam Kohler, lead investigator in the study, explains that a combination of more and earlier treatment led to significant savings over time for the state.
5: Initially, that cost went up as we found more people that needed to be treated, but then eventually the cost per person went down over time, presumably as fewer people needed to be treated with advanced medical care.
4: The study found the treatment cost per patient decreased from over $500 to about $125 per month over 4 years. Kohler adds that former Governor Jay Inslee, who started the program, also lowered prices for the antiviral drugs by setting up a subscription model with a pharmaceutical company. Emily Hurio with the Office of Infectious Disease at the Washington State Department of Health says the study shows there's cause for celebration, but there's still more work ahead. So far, efforts have mostly reached insured and easier to access populations. Now, she says, the state must focus on those less likely to have access to medical care or health insurance, such as people living rurally or experiencing homelessness.
6: We're now at this critical phase where the folks who are left with untreated hepatitis C are going to be the most challenging to connect to care and require the most attention and resourcing.
4: She adds upcoming cuts to Medicaid, along with increasing housing and financial insecurity, will make the task harder. I'm Isabel Charlet, Washington News Service. 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
7: Instrumentation in the past century of recorded music has been dominated by guitars, drums, horns, and more recently, keyboards and synthesizers. But some instruments have left their unique mark on the recording industry, distinguishing songs from the rest of the pack, and in some cases, establishing inextricable connections between the ear and the mind. For example, what does this song remind you of? Palm trees swaying in the breeze, pristine waters, hula dancers, etc. That's all thanks to the Hawaiian steel guitar. 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Easy breezy sound translated into a big hit for Santo and Johnny Farina with their 1959 hit Sleepwalk, probably one of the most popular instrumental pop songs of all time. 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Soundbeat is produced at the Belfer Audio Archive, Syracuse University Library. I'm Brett Barry.
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9: Hundreds of people have sat here in opposition, and you act the exact opposite of what all of your constituents tell you they want from you. You laugh in our faces when we try to hold you accountable. From where the public is sitting, it looks like the outcome was decided before the testimony ever began.
10: Angela Roberts of Baton Rouge blasted Louisiana lawmakers during hours of angry public testimony on redistricting. A state Senate committee voted to advance a Republican-backed map that would make five of Louisiana's six congressional districts lean more toward the GOP to the floor. Democrats call it a power grab enabled by the Supreme Court decision ending an important Voting Rights Act protection for minority districts. President Donald Trump is in Beijing for high-stakes talks with China's leader over the Iran war, trade tensions, and U.S. arms sales to Taiwan. Supporters say the summit could steady relations. Critics argue rising inflation and the Middle East conflict could weaken Trump's position at the negotiating table, notably when trying to increase U.S. farm exports. The Democratic candidate who just won Nebraska's Senate primary plans to drop out and throw her support to the independent. Retired pharmacy tech Cindy Burbank is backing veteran mechanic and labor leader Dan Osborne against Republican Senator Pete Ricketts. 2 years ago, Osborne mounted a surprisingly strong campaign against GOP Senator Deb Fischer. A Senate budget hearing erupted into a sharp clash after FBI Director Kash Patel sparred with Maryland Democrat Chris Van Hollen over Atlantic Magazine reports that Patel is often drunk and erratic.
11: And so there have been no occasions when your security detail had difficulty waking or locating you, is that right?
12: Nope, it's a total farce. I don't even know where you get this stuff, but it doesn't make it credible because you say so.
11: I'm not saying it, Director Patel. It's been written and documented.
12: You are literally saying it.
10: The Trump administration is withholding $1.3 billion in Medicaid payments to California over alleged hospice fraud. Federal officials say the state failed to properly police suspicious claims, especially around Los Angeles. New research suggests voting may do more than shape elections. It could also help older Americans live longer. Indiana University's Sarah Conrath says voting builds purpose and connection.
13: I think there's a sense of purpose that comes along with voting, realizing you're part of a bigger community, you're contributing to the greater good, and all of those things can just make you feel more connected.
10: Researchers found voters were less likely to die years after casting ballots. I'm Joe Ullery for Pacifica Network and Public News Service. 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
15: The Public News Service to a newscast May the 14th, 2026. I'm Mike Clifton. The message came from the Vice President, J.D. Vance. He announced Wednesday the Trump administration is withholding $1.3 billion in Medicaid payments to California and at the same time threatening to suspend federal funding to all states if they do not aggressively prosecute fraud in their Medicaid programs. NBC quoted Vance at the White House as saying there are California taxpayers and American taxpayers who are being defrauded because California isn't taking its program seriously. But also he said you have people who have been prescribed medications they don't even need. Meantime, tribal colleges and universities founded to serve Native American students across America could face crippling federal budget cuts under the Trump administration's proposed 2027 budget. Eric Gladys lets us know education officials warn if the budget is approved by the Congress, schools would be forced to close within a year.
16: Cheryl Crazy Bull, president and CEO of the Denver-based American Indian College Fund, says the proposed cuts do not align with the administration's priorities to support rural America and expand access to higher education. She notes most tribal colleges and universities are in rural areas and serve entire communities.
17: Farmers and ranchers, small businesses, they're training teachers, they're training healthcare workers, they're actually training a lot of agriculture workers, so they're doing a lot of things that short up rural communities.
16: This is the second budget proposed by the Trump administration that called for cutting funding for tribal colleges and universities, or TCUs, which have traditionally had strong bipartisan support. The administration has argued that cuts to social programs, including education, are necessary to eliminate fraud and waste and to shrink the size of the federal government. I'm Eric Gladys.
15: And doctors, nurses, and support staff at Mississippi hospitals are being recognized during National Hospital Week for their vital contributions to
18: health and financial well-being.
19: The 99 community hospitals across the state, including VA hospitals, standalone psychiatric hospitals, and rehab facilities, employ more than 120,000 employees. They also serve as economic drivers for many rural communities, pumping more than $18 billion into the state's economy. Dr. Chris DiRienzo with the American Hospital Association says it's important to realize how the facilities impact cities and towns.
20: And across those hospitals, a baby is born about every 15 minutes. About every 2 minutes, someone from Mississippi is admitted to the hospital to be cared for a heart attack or a stroke or a car accident. And every 20 seconds, a Mississippian seeks care in one of a Mississippi hospital's emergency departments.
19: Federal changes to Medicaid funding and the end of Affordable Care Act subsidies are expected to impact healthcare systems in Mississippi and across the nation, especially in rural areas. I'm Frieda Ross reporting.
18: This is Public News Service. More rural voters in Senate battleground states are pessimistic about the state of the country, including those in Texas. A new report for the Center for Rural Strategies focuses on the negative outlook and breaks down some of the challenges people face. President for the Center, Dee Davis, says 55% of rural voters say the rising cost of living is the most important issue, with food prices topping the list of concerns.
21: I remember when we were first starting to reach out, we would get a lot of, I'm going to be okay, but I worry about my kids. Now I think we're getting more of, I worry about my kids, I worry about myself, I worry about my community.
18: 16% of those surveyed were from Texas. Respondents said politicians aren't doing enough to lower cost and the economy is getting worse. Davis adds the number of voters who want the government to get out of their way dropped from 42% in 2023 to 32% today. And new data finds so-called deaths of despair are declining nationwide, but Appalachia continues to see higher rates than the rest of the country.
22: These deaths are associated with drug overdose, alcohol, and suicide, and began to rise nationwide during the COVID-19 pandemic, according to the research from the Appalachian Regional Commission. Michael Might with the Center for Rural Health and Research at East Tennessee State University says the national rate has now dropped about 5%, nearing pre-pandemic levels. But Appalachians still die from those causes at a higher rate than the rest of the country, and the cause of the gap is complicated.
23: Overdose, alcoholic liver disease, and suicide. But the big driver of that is overdose mortality.
22: Might says such deaths rose nationwide during the pandemic, likely due to isolation, disruptions in care, and peer support. This story was produced with original reporting from Liz Carey for the Daily Yonder. Danielle Smith reporting.
18: Finally, survivors of online scams in New York are backing legislation to hold social media companies accountable for sharing fraudulent ads on their platforms.
24: A recent report by the Consumer Federation of America finds New Yorkers are losing more than $6 billion each year to online scams. That includes New York City resident Josh Carrera's mom, who lost more than $100,000 in a romance scam that ultimately harmed his entire family.
25: They were so sophisticated, the tools made it impossible to completely block them because they just had a million other profiles and phone numbers they could activate.
24: Carrera is sharing his story as part of today's National Scam Survivor Day. The bill would require tech companies to prevent, detect, and remove false ads. It would also give the state attorney general's office and individuals the power to sue tech companies for damages. I'm Catherine Carley.
18: This is Mike Clifford for Public News Service. 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

0: 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Your every Thursday show. Nothing set in concrete. With two fine young gentlemen.
1: Handsome.
0: Handsome.
1: Young.
0: Handsome and ugly and young and pretty old.
1: Yeah. Handsome, very, very, very, very young gentleman.
0: Yes.
1: It's a third birthday today.
0: No gray hair.
1: Yeah.
0: Our third
1: birthday is coming up, actually, right? Or is it our... It's our third.
0: It's our third, yeah.
1: Yeah, we'll be going into our fourth year.
0: Right, yeah, it's within
1: a
0: within
1: few
0: a month,
1: weeks.
0: Right?
1: Yeah, 3 or so weeks. Looking forward to it. We're going to have a big three.
0: Crazy.
1: We'll get one of those candles. We'll have my mom will make us a special cupcake or something that we can put it in, and we can make a wish.
0: It must have been a long 3 years for both of us because I saw a 2 years ago thing pop up, and it was me and you, like when we first started, and either we were using Just for Men then.
1: Yeah,
0: or...
1: I know. It's been a rough three. Our beards were nice, and they were dark yep. colors, and now just a couple of salt and pepper gentlemen.
0: Yeah.
1: But that's all right. It gives us that kind of distinction, you know, that...
0: That's right. And I'd say I'm going more salt now if we're going just beards.
1: Yeah. Oh, I'm on my way, but definitely... I'm skipping the gray in the beard and going straight to white. I don't know how that happens, but anyway, well, so, yep, this is nothing set in concrete, and sometimes we have just a free-form episode where we play whatever we want, and sometimes we have a themed episode, and tonight we've got a themed episode, don't we?
0: We sure do, because you're on a little kick.
1: Yeah, I am too. I mean, I've been on that kick for a long time, and that kick would be a harmonica kick. I have a relationship with the harmonica that goes all the way back to when I was probably about 2 years old. But every so often, I pick it up and I start playing it and have fun playing it again. And then I've been on a harmonica kick lately and thought, well, why don't we do a playlist and a show of all harmonica songs? You know, it doesn't have to be just harmonica, but there has to be a harmonica in the song.
0: Yeah.
1: And there's plenty of genres with the harmonica, so.
0: And I actually got a harmonica myself.
1: Did you?
0: Lisa bought me one.
1: Oh, good.
0: And said, here, have fun with this.
1: Yeah.
0: I heard you guys talking about it.
1: Yeah.
0: And I saw this in your Amazon cart, so a little surprise for you. And then that was probably 4 days ago, maybe.
1: Mm-hmm.
0: And then just yesterday, I found my blues harmonica.
1: Oh.
0: So,
1: sweet.
0: I found that one anyway.
1: Oh, cool. Well, the blues harmonica, I'd be interested to see that one. Is it called a blues harp?
0: Yeah.
1: Yeah, those are pretty good.
0: Yeah, the Hohner blues. Yeah.
1: I think that's the one I'm thinking of.
0: Is
1: it a wood reed?
0: Yeah.
1: Yeah, those are good.
0: Yeah.
1: They're harder to play at first, depending on the key. They take a little bit, but those are pretty sweet. You'll find that you'll like that one later.
0: Yeah, it's got more like that horn type sound, like train type sound to it.
1: Yep. It's harder to, like, on those, it's harder to bend the notes when you're first starting learning bending notes. It's just, like, a lot easier on the Special 20, but have you got your new harmonica yet in the mail?
0: Yeah.
1: Oh, yeah? Have you been playing it at all?
0: Yeah, and it's funny you said that because when I tried to learn originally, just screwing around on it, you know, not even knowing anything, like you're talking bending notes, that's all foreign to me, but the sound coming out of that blues harp, the other one seems a little more effortless.
1: Yeah.
0: And then you can start making different noises and it's like, oh, wow.
1: For sure.
0: You can fool around with it.
1: Yeah.
0: So that was like a huge kind of eye opener to me. Like, wow, this is an instrument that
1: you can sit around and play.
0: You can sit around and play and learn easily.
1: Yeah. The blues harp for sure is a little harder. I even still I picked that up and there's a lot more effort that you got to put into making some of those sounds. But I'm glad you got it. It's a really fun instrument and it's just like something good to do that's healthy for your brain. And it's tiny. You can take it anywhere.
0: Good for your lungs.
1: Yep, good for your lungs, good for your brain. And you can take it backpacking. You can take it anywhere you want. If we would have had two harps while we were on our trip, we would have been eating beans and blowing in blues harps under a bridge, having a good time. So I guess next trip, we're going to be shredding the whole trip.
0: I love it.
1: Back of a Greyhound bus. So, well, let's play some harmonica. Who do you think should start?
0: Well,
1: I think you should.
0: You want me to start?
1: Yeah, you're the mayor, so you're in charge.
0: Let's see what we got here.
1: Anything you'd like. Let's start taking some songs from each other's lists. I'm going to let you fire the first shot.
0: Well, I'm going to go way out, and not way out in left field, but okay. I'm going to throw in some of our childhood harp.
1: Ooh, childhood harping.
0: So this was us growing up.
1: Okay.
0: And music we liked.
1: Yeah.
0: And they snuck in a harmonica, and I've always liked it, and I like the song.
1: Okay, so. Let's hear it.
0: I might be stealing one from you, but maybe not. Alice in Chains.
1: Yeah, yep. You didn't steal it from me, but that is great. I did not have this one.
0: Well, now you do.

0: Great opener, Jeremy. Right out of the gate. Jar of Flies.
1: I wanted to save it for later in the show, but I thought you were going to have it. And I'm like, I
0: didn't
1: get this one out.
0: I didn't, but man, it's just crazy how many songs have harmonica in it. And
1: for sure.
0: And here's the thing. I'll be honest with you. I did this honestly. You know, I just did it by memory. I didn't go looking up.
1: Ooh.
0: I didn't go searching for songs with harmonica in it. I just did it by memory only. That way, you know, you would probably have some that I didn't have, you know. And I know, here's what I was going to tell you. I didn't put a single Bob Dylan song on here because I wanted you to choose, because you know Bob's catalog better than I know.
1: Well, I'm going to have to pull something else out because I had a little Bob Dylan treat for you.
0: Yeah, well, you can double Bob if you want. I don't mind if you double Bob, triple Bob. there's so many to choose from that I'm like, I'm going to let Jeremy take Bob, you know, because I'm just going to tell you right now, I'm going to take Neil. I could steal Neil from you right now.
1: Yeah.
0: Or we could wait for Neil, but I'm just saying, I'm giving you Bob, you give me Neil. And unless you have a really good Neil on.
1: I don't. Neil for me was the obvious choices, you know.
0: Yeah. Yep.
1: Harvest Moon.
0: Well, I chose one that maybe isn't the obvious choice. Let's just do it now.
1: All right.
0: Let's
1: get it in there.
0: But it's one of my favorites because Neil has so many good songs and he plays the harmonica, right? He has the harmonica holder while he's playing the guitar like Bob does. And Bob, you know, when he's got that harmonica holder on, he's just really blowing into it and it's just crazy loud, pierces your ears. Neil's able to actually play individual notes and they sound really good and he makes really nice melodies, which can be hard to do with a harp holder on when you can't use your hands to cup it and do all the vibrato. But Neil can do it. So I thought that this was always a good example of him being able to play a good harmonica solo while playing the guitar. Now, what's this from?
2: Everybody knows him.
1: Is that Eddie?
2: You know this guy, I think.
0: No. From a special concert in 1976.
1: The Last Waltz?
0: That's the one.
1: Incredible.
0: Yep.
2: Thank you.

0: Neil Young and the band from The Last Waltz. Wish we could have been there.
1: Fabulous.
0: Yeah, that's my favorite version of that song. There's a lot of good ones, but I just, that full band, that harmonica, I don't know, it just sounded really good. I think he played in the key of C on that one, which is a little different than I think the original recording. So anyway, good one, Neil.
1: Very good, Neil. Very good.
0: I know he's listening up in Canada, just tuning in. The boys listening to him play their songs on the radio, because, you know, I don't listen to anything on Spotify because of Joe Rogan. He's just always been going out there giving out misinformation, so I don't tune that in. I just listen to Jack and Jeremy up in Concrete, Nothing Set in Concrete on Thursday nights. Daryl Hannah sits down, gives me my TV dinner, and I just sit next to the radio with my TV dinner, and I just listen to it, and I pet my dogs, all 30 of them, and watch my train set roll around the living room.
1: Well, thanks, Neil.
0: Yeah.
1: Thanks for stopping
0: thanks,
1: in.
0: Thanks, Neil. We didn't know you listened, but that's really cool. Anyway.
1: I got a good Neil story for you.
0: Do you?
1: Yeah, and it happened this weekend. So that Neil Young Harvest CD that we had in the van.
0: Yep. The Harvest it was Harvest, right? Not Harvest Moon.
1: It was Harvest, yeah. With loaded with hits.
0: Yeah.
1: So Lisa and I were listening to that, and we were going to look at her, which is now her new car.
0: Uh-huh.
1: So
0: that is a sweet car, dude. I thought that was a joke at first. I thought you were joking, like you just saw some old guy sitting in a car or something.
1: No, that's Lisa's car now. 1978 Eldorado, last of the land yachts. It's a mighty big car, and that song fits it perfect.
0: Last of the old time gas guzzlers.
1: Everything. And the cool thing is that was right when they switched emissions. So General Motors, Cadillac, was like, we're going to make the last land yacht.
0: Yeah.
1: And we're going to make a statement out of it, but it's going to get decent fuel mileage. So it gets like 20 miles a gallon.
0: Oh, nice.
1: Like 18 to 20.
0: Yeah.
1: And it's still got a 425 Ford motor in it, but, or not Ford, but.
0: Yeah.
1: So anyway, we were on our way to go look at this car, and we were listening to Neil Young, and that CD was just on.
0: Yeah.
1: And then we parked and we looked at it, and we went and sat back in the van, and we're like, should we get it? And she was like, yeah, this one I like. We looked at cars. Yeah. They weren't her. This one, she loved it.
0: Yeah.
1: So we go out, we shake the guy's hand, we get in the van, we start the van, CD starts playing, we put it in drive. Before we were even out of our parking spot is when Neil said, my Cadillac.
0: Perfect.
1: And then we were just both like, well, that's a sign.
0: Yeah, that's
1: right
0: a sign.
1: There.
0: Neil approved.
1: Yep.
0: Long may you run.
1: It got me thinking about Neil, like, because he talks about Cadillacs a lot.
0: Yeah.
1: And I found out he is a massive Cadillac collector.
0: Oh, yeah.
1: So,
0: boy, Neil's garage is a whole thing. You can go down that rabbit hole.
1: Yeah.
0: Big time. Yeah. Dude loves his cars.
1: Yeah. It's a cool car. It's got an 8-track player in it. There were some 8-tracks in there. It works. We were listening to Bee Gees, and it's like sitting on your living room couch when you drive that thing. It is an incredible vehicle, and very cool that it was 100% made in Detroit.
0: Yeah,
1: just like the lady driving it.
0: That's right. I look forward to seeing her driving that with her hair blown out the window. She's got a Marb red hanging out of her mouth.
1: There's an ashtray for every passenger.
0: Aviator shades on. That's right. That's cool.
1: Yeah, it's perfect, like old car for her.
0: Do you think Lisa will let you and me borrow it if we want to go on a coast trip?
1: Oh, we gotta.
0: Okay.
1: Yeah,
0: sorry, Lisa. We're taking the car. I'll leave you with my Falcon. Also about the same fuel mileage. It's not going to be as spacious. It's a mighty small car. And you'll be able to park it easier. Anyway. Well, that's cool. I'm so glad. When you sent me a video of her driving, I was like, sweet. It wasn't just a joke.
1: Oh,
0: I was
1: worried
0: that it was just like, they're just pulling our leg.
1: No.
0: And that was cool.
1: She got it.
0: Yep, I like the color, and
1: super cool color.
0: Yeah.
1: The interior is a lighter tan, all leather, and it's the Baritz package, so it's an Eldorado with extra luxury. So they put these big plush cushions on the seats, and there's armrests that fold down for every chair. Like it's basically
0: cool.
1: A Lazy Boy.
0: Yeah, those cars are built for comfort, right?
1: Yeah. Oh,
0: now tell me this, because this is a talk radio program at times, and so let's just talk for a second. How many vehicles you own now? Let's just say the acres. With the Blue Town and Country as well, right?
1: The Blue Town and Country.
0: Yep.
1: We got the Jeep.
0: Yep.
1: Grand Cherokee.
0: Yep.
1: My truck.
0: Yep.
1: my new truck, which is the Burby Hill Special. The Burby
0: Love
1: Hill
0: that.
1: Special.
0: Yep.
1: And then
0: is that an F-150 or 250?
1: It's F-250.
0: Yeah.
1: And that I was excited about that before the
0: I love that too, because I like that body style of those. That's just what I remember as a kid seeing everybody drive.
1: Yep. And then I got the Jeep.
0: Yep.
1: And then my other truck. And now
0: and the van. The like
1: and
0: the white
1: van. Yeah, that yep. makes the seven. That rounds it out.
0: Yeah. Well, what's Cozy Tono going to drive?
1: She's been driving my truck.
0: Okay.
1: Yeah, the black one.
0: Yeah.
1: Yeah.
0: And she's almost a licensed driver, right?
1: She was licensed in February. She's been driving it ever since.
0: Oh, I thought she just had her learner's permit.
1: No. And she likes driving that truck. And it's,
0: yeah, good. Well, if she can drive a big truck, she can drive just about anything, right? Yeah. She's used to that. So.
1: And I feel more comfortable with her in a truck.
0: Yep, absolutely.
1: Course, she's higher than everybody else. And more ways than one. No, I'm just kidding. She's 16, okay?
0: Yeah, not cool, man.
1: Yeah.
0: Anyway, so I think that was our Neil segue.
1: That was Neil.
0: Now it's your turn. Let's play some music for the people that hate when we talk.
1: Do you want, I don't know, where should we go? Should we keep it a little folky, or should we get a little funky, or should we?
0: Let's get a little funky. We kind of did too folky. Well, I guess that first one was like kind of as folky as Alice in Chains got, so.
1: Yeah.
0: Yeah, let's get a little funky.
1: Let's get funky then.
0: All right. Ooh, yeah. This is what's going to be coming out of Lisa's car, right? This is perfect for that.
1: Perfect.

0: was a friend of mine.
1: Yeah. We got funky. I got some more funk for you.
0: That's great.
1: I got a couple funk songs in
0: there. Well, there's always room for some more funk here on Nothing Set in Concrete. I think we've done a funk episode, but, you know, there's so much funk that we could spread that into a second episode at some point. And now, I'd also, Ray Dog on lunch break today had told me there's a lot of good harmonica songs by Lionel Richie, and my grandma loves Lionel Richie. So the problem is I don't know what songs those are. So, you know, Grandma, if you're listening, if you can think of something that is a Lionel Richie song that had some harmonica in it. You know, maybe I'll do a quick search or something at some point tonight, but that would be a good way to check two boxes, get a harmonica song and play some Lionel for Grandma, because she's a fan and we owe her some Lionel for what we did last week or the week before when she said that we can just save all of our dud songs for one episode so she can tune out.
1: Well, I'll have one on this episode she won't want to hear. Yeah. So if you got Lionel, we can do them back to back.
0: Yeah, exactly.
1: To kind of balance it out for her.
0: Yep, we'll do yours first and then cleanse the palate for Grandma. Okay, well, I guess, I'm just going to take one of the big ones. And I don't know if it's a big one to you, but it's a big one to harmonica players. And it's just, it's got to be played or else what are we doing here? It is Johnny Cash's version of Orange Blossom Special. Yep. Here it is.
1: That's right.

0: There was the Orange Blossom Special. Had to be played.
1: That's right.
0: Or else we're not even doing a harmonica song or a show. And that's a classic. I have not learned to play that yet. I remember when I worked at the Baker Lake Resort and I was sitting around on a picnic table. I played the harmonica a lot there on the boat docks and stuff. And camp host Ron, well, you got to learn Orange Blossom Special or, you know, you're not a real harmonica player. And then he played it for me. I was like, well, I'm probably never going to play that. So I'm not a real harmonica player. That is very quick on the draw and blow. But maybe one day I'll get there.
1: Yeah, you'll get there.
0: Yep. So will you. All right. Well, what direction are you going?
1: I'm going to go blues harp.
0: Blues harp. Cool.
1: And I'm going to let you pick the artist, though. Do you want Simon and Garfunkel?
0: Okay.
1: Or the Beach Boys?
0: Oh, well, I want them both, but I'm going to say the Beach Boys.
1: All right.
0: All right. Let's hear it.
1: Listen for that blues harp solo.

0: Very good choice.
1: You can't go wrong with the Beach Boys, especially if it's something off Pet Sounds.
0: Yeah, I know.
1: They really broke the mold with that album.
0: Yeah, really. No kidding. And it's one that I've enjoyed more and more as I got older.
1: Yeah.
0: It's, you know, they say Brian Wilson's a musical genius.
1: No doubt about that.
0: And that album is proof, because some of those songs might sound like, I don't want to say simple, because they don't, obviously with the harmony sound simple, but like for guitar, I'm like, okay, this will be easy enough. And then I play it and I'm like, no way. I can't get some of those key changes that he does. I just can't figure it out.
1: That song's a good example.
0: Yeah.
1: It's completely, the arrangements are kind of weird.
0: Yeah.
1: And it's unorthodox and feels weird, but it's you get into it.
0: They just absolutely deserve to be in the conversation about, you know, greatest bands. Because that is not easy stuff to write.
1: Yeah.
0: And he could hear five-part harmony in his head, which is just wild, you know, just to be able to hear that stuff. But he was in the right business.
1: Yeah,
0: that's for sure. Well, okay. And like you were saying, that was a bass harmonica, which is really cool. Those are also somewhat hard to play. Just those draw notes are really hard to get them. You know, you got to have a lot of wind to get those to play on a low harmonica like that, but it's cool to hear. So, good pick, Jeremy.
1: We've been doing good so far.
0: Yeah.
1: And there's going to be some, you know, obvious ones in there.
0: Yeah, for sure.
1: At some point.
0: Yeah.
1: We'll see what we can do.
0: Well, I'm going to take one right out of the gate here. This is a 90s song.
1: Okay.
0: It's a rock song. It's off one of the greatest 90s rock albums. And the album cover is blue.
1: Oh.
0: Weezer.
1: There we go.
0: In the garage.

0: good pick.
1: Yeah. So it's actually kind of funny that we played that one because Rivers Cuomo of Weezer, super huge fan and was influenced by the Beach Boys. And I've always thought you could, once I knew that, I could see the comparisons. So in the garage, and then Brian Wilson, of course, had In My Room, and you could start to hear some of the harmonies where he got the inspiration by all those harmonies. And I can always hear Weezer doing, wouldn't it be nice if we were older, then we wouldn't have to wait so long. And it's just like, wow, okay. It's not just that he was influenced by metal, but he goes back further than that to the Beach Boys. And yeah. I've always liked to do, like, see how far back you can go. Okay, well, who influenced the Beach Boys? And then hear the Four Seasons and some of those, you know, harmony groups. And so you can kind of trace back where all that comes from, and then now who is influenced by Weezer. And it's fun to go down the rabbit hole if you like music like we do. So that's a good back-to-back Beach Boys and Weezer. I didn't mean it that way, but it worked out. Well, what do you got?
2: I'm going to go right into one of my favorite artists, one of his main influences.
1: You're going to play some of my stuff? Oh, Jeremy.
2: I am playing somebody that influenced the one and only Jack Mattingly.
1: Okay.
2: And I'm probably beating you to it, but I'm doing it.
1: Okay, let's hear it.

0: One of the greatest songs of all time.
1: Yeah.
0: Without question.
1: Yep.
0: By one of the greatest singers of all time, without question.
1: Yep.
0: Roy. And I've actually been listening to some Roy Boy lately, and of course the Wilburys.
1: Well, did I steal one from you?
0: You didn't. And okay. It's just because I forget there's a harmonica in that song. I mean, it's just like there's so many songs that have harmonica that you kind of forget are in there if they're not like the main, you know, like Bob Dylan, obviously, you know, and Neil.
1: Yep.
0: But when it's just kind of there in the background doing fills, it's one that I forgot about. But like I said, I was just going by memory, not looking anything up to get a reminder. I just wanted to go completely off memory. Great pick. Happy to hear that. Love that song. And so that's a good lead in. Like I said, the Wilburys, we got to talk Tom Petty.
1: Yeah.
0: Of course. And there's a lot of Tom Petty songs that are the obvious choices. You Don't Know How It Feels, Mary Jane's Last Dance. But I wanted to do something that isn't as obvious. And so I went with Mudcrutch, which was his first band. Well, his band right before the Heartbreakers. It was essentially most of the members were Heartbreakers at some point. There was a couple members that weren't. Tom was playing the bass in that band. And then they became the Heartbreakers. The rest is history. Well, later on in his career, probably around the getting close to the 40th anniversary of the Heartbreakers, he decided to take a break from the Heartbreakers and get Mudcrutch back together. And they put out two albums. They went on tour. I never got to see that tour. I wanted to. But he had a great song on one of the, I think it's the second Mudcrutch album, that is called Trailer. And it's got harmonica in it. And so it's a lesser known one. So I thought that'd be a better way to do Tom, because I've played a bunch of his songs and we've all heard the hits a million times. So let's listen to a deep cut from Mudcrutch. Here it is, Trailer.

0: That was Trailer by Mudcrutch. Cool song, huh?
1: Very cool.
0: I think that might even be relatable to some folks around here.
1: Yeah.
0: Graduated high school, bought herself a trailer in a little park by the side of the road.
1: And it was a quick hitter.
0: Yep, it was.
1: So I'm going to have to follow it up with another quick hitter.
0: Is this JJ Cale?
1: It's not.
0: Okay.
1: But it's a 2-minute song, and he's someone that probably no one out there besides maybe Lisa is going to know who this is, but me and you will know who this is.
0: All right, let's hear it.

0: Great song.
1: That was for you.
0: And it was a quick hitter.
1: Quick hitter.
0: Yeah, that was awesome.
1: Tim Berry.
0: Yeah, I like that song.
1: We got to see him next time. He came here, I don't know, a year and a half ago.
0: And you've seen him a few times? Once, twice?
1: I'm trying to think if it's more than once. No, yeah definitely more than once.
0: Yeah.
1: Both times, small bars in Detroit.
0: Yep.
1: Haven't seen him out here. He's been out here twice in the last 10 years, and I did not go, and I feel bad about it because he puts on a heck of a show.
0: Yeah,
1: it's good.
0: I bet.
1: Super entertaining and higher energy.
0: I was going to say, you listen to that song, you can tell it's going to be high energy.
1: Yeah.
0: Count me in.
1: And he's got a sister. She plays violin, so she plays fiddle and violin on a lot of his songs. And then, you know, he's got that song that's about him and his sister's relationship.
0: Yeah. Well, I don't think we can play that one on the radio.
1: So he, when we saw him, he was saying he was going to play that and talking about it. And he's like, yeah, this is a true story. And the whole time she's just sitting there shaking her head. No.
0: Nope.
1: And then they went into it. She killed it.
0: Yeah.
1: Yeah, it was cool. So it was him and her. And then they had Josh Small, who we played on here before too, playing guitar with him. So
0: sweet.
1: It was a cool show.
0: Yeah.
1: Yeah, very cool.
0: Well, let's talk live music for a second.
1: Okay.
0: Because I realized something. Now, Sturgill Simpson.
1: Yeah.
0: Famously, Dusty and I have bought tickets to see Sturgill and have been canceled on both times. First, due to COVID.
1: Yeah.
0: Understandable. Second time, due to low ticket sales at the arena in Spokane. He canceled it and then did not offer new tickets until it was too late for Dusty and I to go. We had prior obligations and you went and it was awesome. So we bought tickets to see Sturgill in September.
1: Yeah.
0: And now we got one for you even before you could reply. Now I realize that Beck is in town that day. Do you have Beck tickets?
1: No.
0: Okay, because I was like, man, I'm going to feel bad. But here's the thing. Dusty was looking. He's not selling a lot of tickets for he's playing Climate Pledge, and it has sold poorly. There's a chance that our boy Sturgill is going to bail on us again for the third time and pull the plug and say, not playing it. I don't know. But anyway, I noticed that Beck was in town the same day and thought like, oof, Jeremy is going to be torn here.
1: Yeah.
0: I mean, obviously I want to see Sturgill because I just haven't yet. But there's a chance he might pull the plug since that's a big arena. He's got to stop shooting so high.
1: Yeah, for sure.
0: Like I was telling Dusty that him and Neil need to go on a tour together because first of all, they're both so grumpy. It would be great to see them not get along together on a tour just because they're so grouchy. And they both pull the plug and have to reschedule their shows because they both booked the Gorge and it's like, nope, we're not selling that many tickets at the Gorge. And so he needs to get some kind of act that he's playing with that can maybe help fill some seats because it's at one point Sturgill was the man, but there's people that have turned on him and that's fine. Sturgill doesn't care. You know, he doesn't care if you turn on him. He's making the music he's making and that's that. But anyway, I just wanted to touch base with you there and see if you had already bought Beck tickets. And
1: I almost did. And then the reason I didn't was because it was at the same place he played last time. And it was him and his band, and I've seen that a million times. And I kind of felt like I can't get tickets to this one because I passed on him with a full orchestra.
0: Oh,
1: so back in the full orchestra was the last time he played Chateau Saint.
0: Well, I should feel the same way about Sturgill then since I didn't get to see him at the Showbox.
1: Yeah, and they announced it pretty much that day.
0: Like,
1: I just saw it pop up and it ended up selling out, which was awesome and probably cool for him.
0: Yeah.
1: But it was just on a whim that we found that and got to go and killer 3-hour nonstop.
0: I don't want to hear
1: breaks.
0: About it. That's enough from you. Enough from you. I wanted to hear that it was bad, that there was somebody in front of you the whole time that was way taller and you couldn't see anything and people were dumping drinks on you and you didn't have fun.
1: Yeah. That's
0: what happened.
1: That's kind of what happened.
0: Good. Yeah. Good, good. I didn't miss nothing.
1: Yeah. And then Sturgill, you know, stopped the show. The only time he stopped it and he just went, wait a minute. And he pointed right at me and he said, get out.
0: Yeah.
1: Then I didn't even get to finish watching the show.
0: I hope you never become mayor. Ever.
1: He said, if you're not in my show with a guy with braids, don't come back.
0: Yeah.
1: So I was like,
0: and
1: okay.
0: A guy with long hair. If you're not with the Upriver Willie and Waylon, then get out of my show. Well, hopefully we can go see Sturgill together and it'll be fun. Fingers crossed. Well, let's get back to the music here on KSVU 90.1 FM Hamilton Concrete. This is Nothing Set in Concrete. If you're just tuning in, we're doing a harmonica episode. All songs have harmonica in it. doesn't have to be blues. It just got to have the harp. So I think maybe I'll go back to how we started off, a little bit folky. Got to play this one.
2: If I was a flower growing wild and free, all I'd want is you to be my sweet honeybee. And if I was a tree growing tall and green, all I'd want is you to shade me.

0: All I Want Is You. That harmonica, that's just some classic folk harmonica, isn't it?
1: It sure is.
0: Yeah. Remember that in the movie Juno? Did you ever see Juno?
1: Yeah. I don't remember that, though.
0: It was, I think it was the opening song. I saw that in theaters, I think maybe twice. I just enjoyed the soundtrack and just quirky little story, you know?
1: For sure.
0: I was living in Portland. There was a famous day in my life. It was just me. And I was sad. My girlfriend just broke up with me, and I was living down there in Portland, and I wandered down to the old Cineplex. It was probably like one of those, you know, 17 screens, and I did the thing that you used to be able to do where you could just buy a ticket for one movie, and then I watched like, I watched like four movies that day. I just walked out of one because I didn't want to go home. I was sad. I was like, I'm just going to go watch movies all day, and I saw a bunch of killer movies. Juno was one of them. I saw that movie with Tommy Lee Jones. It was called In the Valley of Allah.
1: Is that the one with Tommy Lee and Pamela?
0: No.
1: Okay.
0: That different
1: That's
0: movie.
1: Not a different one.
0: Yeah. Yeah. Okay. Different. I've seen that one, but didn't see it in theaters. Anyway, a lot of good movies that day. So I'm going to pass the ball to you,
1: right.
0: Mr. Jokes.
1: Well, I'm going to take it, and I'm going to say you better get that Lionel Richie queued up because...
0: Okay. I'm going to because my grandma just texted me the song she wants.
1: Perfect. Well, it's a good time to play this one. I saw these guys live and the harmonica solo in this. The guy walked up to the mic and ripped it out. It was awesome. But
0: Perfect.
1: The original version of the harmonica is by Reverend Robert Hodo, who is the uncle of none other than Andre 3000.
0: No kidding.
1: Yeah.
0: Okay.
1: So he's the one playing in this version.
0: Yeah. Well, Grandma, I know you were taking a quick nap before when we were talking about this, but Jeremy had said he had a song that you weren't going to enjoy, so that's why we were going to follow it up with some Lionel. So this is the time to, go into the other room, water some plants or something, and then come back, and there'll be some Lionel right after this.
1: Perfect.
0: So here it is. Put it up. Oh, yeah. Baby. Put it up.

0: I had to do it.
1: You did, and I'm glad you did. I knew there was going to be some hip-hop that had harmonica, but I just couldn't think of what it would be, you know?
0: Yeah.
1: I was trying to think and also, like, radio-friendly.
0: Yeah.
1: You got it. You did it. You did the thing that I couldn't.
0: We sneaked it. Snuck it in.
1: We sneaked it. Yeah, we sneaked it in. We're up river. We sneaked it in. Yeah.
0: But yeah, cool. They made all that music, you know, in a basement in Atlanta. The Dungeon, they called it. And the Dungeon family came from that. And just to be, you know, in a space like that making music. And then, my uncle knows how to play harmonica.
1: Something tells me that that dungeon, that basement, was full of smoke. When that uncle was inhaling to play the harmonica, he was not just inhaling air.
0: He wasn't a reverend anymore.
1: No, he was not. Good choice, Jeremy. I'm sure my grandma loved that. If she didn't, this one's for you, Grandma. I hope it's got harmonica in it. And if not, that's all right. We're still going to enjoy it. It's Commodores. Sail on.

0: Okay, it didn't have harmonica in it until I played that in the wrong key, but hey,
1: it
0: had
1: good.
0: Harmonica in it right there at the end. I got one note.
1: You killed it.
0: Yeah.
1: That was perfect.
0: Had horns. It was a shot in the dark there.
1: Yep.
0: But I
1: enjoyed it.
0: Yeah, and you know, we owed my grandma one anyway, so.
1: Yeah.
0: And we put harmonica in it, so the streak is still alive. Yep. I don't know what key they're in. I only had two keys in my car. Actually, I have four keys in my car if you count the car key. And I have a B flat in there, and I thought it's not going to be in B flat. And then I heard those horns, and I said, "I bet you it is in B flat because horns are usually famously playing in B flat," and should have grabbed them. But next time,
1: if harmonicas are part of your keychain, then how is silence creeping through it?
0: Oh man, you're right. I'm an idiot.
1: Son of a B.
0: Yep. Well, we've got this harp now. We can play any song we want. I'll just go. Now, have you played your harmonica and got your mustache hairs caught in it yet? That always hurts when you get a long one stuck in between the comb and the metal plating and it just stuck and then you got to rip it out. Not fun. Not fun at all. I don't know how the cowboys did it, but.
1: That's how they kept them trim.
0: Yeah.
1: So Lisa says Tom Walbank, the guy she saw in Tucson.
0: Yep.
1: And just a local guy down there.
0: Mm-hmm.
1: And she requested the song Whoopin' and said, it's kind of long, but if you like harmonica,
0: it's a good one.
1: Then it's a good one.
0: Well, all right.
1: Whoopin'.
0: Oof. I love it.

0: Well, Lisa for the win.
1: Yeah.
0: That song was, you know, the coolest harmonica song so far, because that was a...
1: Absolutely.
0: Quite the harpist.
1: Yeah.
0: Very cool song, Lisa. Great request. And, I mean, that's blues harp to the core. And going all the way up to those high notes, that's hard to do.
1: Yeah.
0: Without exploding the reeds, you know, in the harmonica, you'll find that there's notes that you cannot bend on the draw. And if you try to, you're going to bust them. And you're going to be taking that thing apart and replacing the reed plates. And, hey, that's part of the game. It's nice because it's cheap. It doesn't cost very much to get replacement reeds and slap them in there and put the two screws back in, and you're back to blowing the blues, or I guess drawing the blues most of the time.
1: Yeah.
0: Well, good one, Lisa. And, you know, I got to play this before time runs out because it's iconic. Absolutely iconic.
1: I wonder if I know.
0: Well, I'll tell you what. There's no words.
1: Okay.
0: Okay, tell me. Tell me what this is from.
1: You got me.
0: No, I don't.
1: I'm going to...
0: You know what this is from. There's three men standing on a train platform. They've got pistolas in their holsters. There's a man looking right at him, and he said, "You didn't bring me a horse. We only brought three." He says, "That's too many." He's quick on the draw. Where there used to be three men standing, there's now none. Charles Bronson. Oh, come on. Classic Western. Once Upon a Time in the West.
1: Oh, yeah.
0: Can you shoot as good as you play? One of the best looking women in a Western movie ever.
1: Oh, movie.
0: So cool.
1: So cool.

0: Yep.
1: Yep.
0: I mean, maybe the best.
1: It could
0: be. Of the Western movies, at least of the spaghetti Westerns, you know, it's hard to top that. And
1: at this point in my life, yes. Yeah. When I watch that movie now, I'm like, every detail, perfect.
0: So cool.
1: So cool.
0: Like we were saying, that train scene.
1: Yeah.
0: Where the dude's
1: super
0: on top of the train.
1: Scenes too, and just yeah. all perfect.
0: And so, a lot yeah. of silence in that movie. Yep. And that's what's so cool about it is yep. like there's a dude speaking with his harmonica. He talks when he should play the harmonica, or he plays a harmonica when he should talk. And he doesn't talk when he should play, or whatever he says, or he talks when he should play. Cool, cool movie.
1: Yeah.
0: I love spaghetti Westerns as their own genre, right? Not just as a Western, but like they're almost, I know they're like Italian, but like they're almost a kung fu movie too.
1: Oh, yeah.
0: You know, because yep. it's a lone wanderer that doesn't speak much, wandering through the wilds and bringing justice to those who need justice brought to them. Cool movie.
1: Yep.
0: Cool genre of movies. And a lot of harmonica in those movies, and I love it.
1: Yeah.
0: All right. Well, what do you got for me?
1: Well, I'm just going to have to back it up. If the one I thought you were going to play.
0: Okay.
1: Iconic movie scene.
0: Yeah.
1: Very good song, and the harmonica is legendary in it. But when Walter Skocek throws the ringer out the window and it's flying through the air yeah. and the harmonica hits. And there goes the ringer.
0: Yep. Dirty Undies, dude. The Whites.

0: You were right.
1: There it was.
0: Iconic, great harmonica, great scene. That's the beauty of the plan, dude. It's in its simplicity. We'll just catch up with one of them down the road and beat it out of them.
1: The Big Lebowski.
0: Yes.
1: And they're fighting over whether to throw it out the window, and he just yanks it from him. And there goes the ringer.
0: And he's talking to him on the phone. He tells him, yeah, we dropped it off. We? You were supposed to go alone. I mean, the royal we, man. That is one of the greatest. That's one of the greatest Western movies also, because it's set in the West, and it's got Sam Elliott in it, so it counts.
1: Yeah.
0: And the tumbling tumbleweeds.
1: Yeah.
0: You got to use so many cuss words, dude. Okay, have it your way. You got any sarsaparillas, dude?
1: That's Sioux City sarsaparilla.
0: That's a good one. Well, great pick. And even if it didn't have harmonica, like I was saying, we've always got the option to pull the Creedence lever anytime we want to. And luckily, that had harmonica in it. Yeah. And I was thinking, like, I don't think it does. And then, of course, right when it hits, like, duh, it's super great. And I'm an idiot. All right, it's time to start pulling out the big guns.
1: Yeah.
0: I'm just going to go with one. There's a couple that have to be played. And, well, I'm just going to go with this one so you don't take it from me. Here it is. The Beatles.

0: Well, I would never forgive myself if I didn't play Love Me Do.
1: No doubt.
0: On a harmonica episode. It's a classic, and it's one of the first, you know, of Beatles hits.
1: Yeah.
0: I like early Beatles. You know, some people are like, ah, they're so cheesy. And it's like, yeah, well, you write them then.
1: Yeah,
0: you,
1: for sure.
0: You write Beatles songs.
1: And become the Beatles.
0: Yeah, you jerks. Good luck.
1: Silly.
0: Yeah. All right. Well, are you going to take a big one?
1: Kind of a big one. I don't know. If you probably had it in there. If not, you definitely know it because we play it a lot, and it fits in because the harmonica was like the whole song grabs you, but the harmonica was one that I was like, wow, just add another layer of cool.
0: Yeah.
1: And it's from one of our favorite movies.
0: Okay. Oh, yes.
1: Yeah.
0: I didn't have this one. Never mad at hearing this.
2: It's about a little river in South Georgia.
0: Every time you play this, I'm happy that you played it.
2: But my family's been
1: welcome.
0: Yeah, this is no exception.
2: A couple hundred years making generations and sipping whiskey, I guess. Called the Old Hoopy River. Oh, yeah, yeah.

I stopped and he's heading my way. Thank you. Oh, thank you. Driver said, son, I just had to ask you, did you find yourself a greener pasture? No, sir. Said, no, sir. Met a few people that's friends of mine. Most of Utah's been unkind. Salt Lake City can do without me. There's some folks in Georgia that care a little about me. I'm leaving home as soon as I can, Lord.

0: Oh, well, hell yeah.
1: That was the one. That was my favorite song of the episode.
2: I never get tired of hearing that one.
1: Neither
2: that
1: do I.
2: That is for sure.
1: And I think every time you play it, it becomes my favorite song of the episode. That dude's voice.
2: So cool.
1: So awesome. Yeah. He's almost talking, but just that low, you could hear that he smokes in his voice. There's just that little rasp right at the low end. Killer song.
2: Yeah.
1: Great pick, Jeremy. I forgot all about putting that one in there.
2: It needed a spot.
1: But that's great. If I forget it, you'll remember it. That's why we're a great team.
2: Yeah.
1: People know that about us. They say we fill the gaps for each other.
2: No doubt.
1: I think that's what they say.
2: True professionals.
1: And now we are getting down to it. We're 20 minutes or so. And there's so many songs left. And there's been requests. Can't fill them all. I wish I could. Got to start playing some ones for me, for you, for the big ones. This one I've just got to play because it's local.
2: Ooh.
1: And it was recorded just right up the road on Short Street. And this is by Bare Feet. And it's called Act Your Age. And I always liked when the Boss Man played the harp on this. So I'm going to play it now. Here it is.

0: There was Bare Feet, Act Your Age, with the harmonica.
1: Local than that.
0: No, it does not. Right up the road, I was there for the recording.
1: A stone's throw away.
0: I was a young man, just turned 21. They let me in. They said, you can come into this band, but you have to be Ray's boyfriend for a year. Best year of my life. Anyway, it's a different story for Off the Air.
1: Yeah.
0: All right, well, what do you got? What's one that you want to make sure you get in?
1: Well, I'm gonna fit this one in because it checks two boxes.
0: Okay.
1: Warren Zevon.
0: Yes.
1: Splendid Isolation from our trip off that tape. That's why I asked if we had it.
0: Yeah.
1: And the harmonica in it is played by Bob Dylan.
0: All right.
1: So there you go.
0: All right.
1: There you have it.

0: Well, Jeremy, you've done it again. Two times in one episode, you played my favorite song of the show.
1: That one was mine, too. I've never really listened to it all the way through. I think I kind of learned about it today.
0: I think that Warren wrote that song about me. That song, I'm going to listen to that next week probably 100 times. So good.
1: Yeah.
0: Splendid Isolation, man.
1: And you can tell that's Bob Dylan on the harmonica.
0: For sure. That's a great tune. Man, Warren, wish you were still around so I could go see you in concert, play that.
1: But yeah.
0: Yeah, love Splendid Isolation. I've loved it since I was a kid, just being in the woods, being in my room, door shut, drawing. I liked being alone. It feels good. I don't like it all the time, but I need it, you know? And it's just nice to just be. I always liked going out in the woods and just being out there, nothing but birds and maybe a 100-pound mountain lion stalking me, thinking I could eat this kid, no problem, but he's all bones, so yeah. I was safe.
1: It's a much better meal right up that hill.
0: Yeah, I'm not going after him. He'll be no nutritional value at all, zero calories. That's what they say about me in the wild. Jack Mattingly, zero calories, just like Mowgli. We're not even going to bother eating him. The bears, the panthers, let's just play with this kid because he's not worth eating. Okay, so I guess I'm going to do this. Because I'll be the first of us to smash the patriarchy today, because I don't think we've played any female artists. I guess they don't like the harmonica.
1: Yeah.
0: But this one did. So here it is. It's a 90s album. It's maybe one of the, I think it might be the highest selling rock album of the 90s.
1: Wow.
0: By a female. Do you know who that could be?
1: Joan Osborne?
0: No. No, that's a good guess. And I bet there's some good harmonica on there, but it's not. It is. Alanis Morissette,
2: no,
0: Jagged Little Pill.
2: But to hear you,
0: take
2: you
0: that, patriarchy.
2: Your case, diamond.

0: Alanis Morissette.
1: Yep.
0: From Jagged Little Pill. Fun fact about that song that a lot of people don't know, she wrote that about me.
1: Oh, really?
0: Yep. Best listener that she's ever known. That album, great start to finish. And I think everybody loves it. Well, except for Dave Coulier. I don't think he cared much for it, but, you know, a bit confessional. Great album. Don't quote me on that highest selling rock album, but I think it's one of them. From the,
1: gotta
0: from the
1: be.
0: 90s. Yeah, yeah, I really do think it might have even beat Nevermind. I mean, it's just so accessible for everybody.
1: Yeah.
0: Great, great album.
1: Oh, it was highest selling rock album overall.
0: Well, it might have been the year, but I do think of the 90s. It's one of the, like, for rock, not like Shania Twain or anything like that, you know, cause some of those Garth Brooks and stuff, but it was one of the biggest. I could be wrong. Who knows?
1: Hey.
0: It's the radio. It's FM radio. You can say whatever you want within reason. Okay, what do you got? What are you squeezing in?
1: Man, it's down to the wire.
0: This is your last one.
1: I'm gonna go Love and Spoonful.
0: Okay. Oh, all right.
1: Sneak that in for you. Night Owl Blues.
0: Love it.

0: Well, how could you not?
1: Yeah. It's all harmonica.
0: With harp playing like that and good guitar playing.
1: Yeah.
0: And Love and Spoonful rules. So I'm glad you chose that one. That was not on my list, but it should have been.
1: And now it's all up to you.
0: Okay. Thank you, everybody, for listening. This has been a great harmonica episode. So many songs left to play, and we've only got time for one more. What's it going to be? What's it going to be? What's it going to be? It's going to be a trip to the 90s again with the greatest harmonica player of the 90s. Come on. We got to do Blues Traveler.
1: John Hopper.
0: John Popper.
1: Popper.
0: You idiot. Over and out. See you next week.

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1: Here's a KSVR news brief. Environmental groups are seeking a temporary restraining order to protect an old-growth forest about 40 miles southwest of Eugene. KLCC's Zach Ziegler reports the group's claim to have evidence the trees were illegally cut down in that area.
2: Cascadia Wildland says its volunteers recently visited an area where harvesting is on hold due to a lawsuit, only to find that trees that are more than 170 years old had been cut down. Cascadia legal director Nick Cady accused one of the defendants, the Bureau of Land Management, of speaking out of both sides of its mouth.
3: On one hand, it's selling people this timber. On the other hand, it's promising the court that it won't be logged. And so I think a series of misrepresentations are just finally catching up with the agency.
2: BLM did not return a request for comment. The other defendant, the American Forest Resource Council, says it does not represent the company that holds the timber rights to the area where trees were allegedly cut. I'm Zach Ziegler reporting.

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1: Hey, y'all, the mountains are calling. 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
2: Here's a KSVR news brief. Environmental groups are seeking a temporary restraining order to protect an old-growth forest about 40 miles southwest of Eugene. KLCC's Zach Ziegler reports the group's claim to have evidence the trees were illegally cut down in that area.
3: Cascadia Wildland says its volunteers recently visited an area where harvesting is on hold due to a lawsuit, only to find that trees that are more than 170 years old had been cut down. Cascadia legal director Nick Cady accused one of the defendants, the Bureau of Land Management, of speaking out of both sides of its mouth.
4: On one hand, it's selling people this timber. On the other hand, it's promising the court that it won't be logged. And so I think a series of misrepresentations are just finally catching up with the agency.
3: BLM did not return a request for comment. The other defendant, the American Forest Resource Council, says it does not represent the company that holds the timber rights to the area where trees were allegedly cut. I'm Zach Ziegler reporting.

coffee. I loved you with my mind. I gave you all my time. And then things got so

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1: Hey, y'all. 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

0: about to embark on a musical journey guided by Rich Rezin and Dr. Jennifer Jester. 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
1: Thank you, Rodman. 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
1: And during our trip around the world, we'll drop anchor twice for the featured segments. 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More on the featured segments coming up after the first double play recap. In the meantime, we're just moments away from departure, and we start out from the home port in eastern North America. 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
2: Aye, Captain. 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No passport, no problem. You're riding the wind on the Reggae Cruise.
1: All right then, let's crack on. We're raking through the music and dipping into the vault of innovation with a sensational cut from the 2020 release, Slow Burn, on the Easy Star record label. Lock in and feel the groove. Based out of the state of Vermont by way of New York, here's Kirsty Rock to kick it off with The Organic and Lush Green Is.

0: You're listening to A Cornerstone of Roots Reggae. Pablo Moses, A Song. The title track from 1980. Released in the U.S. on the Mango label.
1: Just give me some of that old school analog from the 20th century. More timeless selections coming your way each and every week on the first leg of the Caribbean two-part excursion of the Reggae Cruise. And we started off this exploration with Kirsty Rock and Green Is from the 2020 LP Slow Burn on the Easy Star Records label.

0: You're globe tracking on cruise number 108. Glad you could join us. More to come, including the classic cover near the end of the half with a cover originally recorded by country singer-songwriter Marty Robbins.
1: Looking forward to it. And in the second half of the program, the Spotlight takes a dive into one of the most popular bands in Peru. Stick around for that. In the meantime, back to the music with the second of the Caribbean two-part excursion for one from the digital age of the 21st century.
0: Coming your way next, it's Ossie Delamore, originally from St. Vincent and the Grenadines, with The Secret to Success from 2010 and the album Reggae Music issued on the Masagana Music.

0: We are in the Latin American portion of the cruise. And the island of flowers. Martinique. It's Sis de Jean and Sommelier, or Just the Way I Am. The title track from 2020 on her self-titled label.
1: And before that, the second of the Caribbean two-part excursion with a track from the digital age of the 21st century. Aussie Delimore on the Masagana Music record label and The Secret to Success from the 2010 full-length, rightfully titled, Reggae Music. Keep it locked right here. More great music ahead.

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1: Yes, and as the world turns, we go around with it, breezing through every season. 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
1: 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Next up, it's the classic cover segment where we drop anchor and take a break from our charted course. And for that, I'm going to turn it back over to Cruise First Officer, Dr. Jennifer A. Jester.
2: And this episode's classic cover was written by country singer-songwriter Marty Robbins. It was released on the Columbia label from the LP Gunfighter Ballads and Trail Songs in 1959. The song became a big hit on both the country and pop charts, and in 1998, it was inducted into the Grammy Hall of Fame.
1: This edition of the classic cover segment presents a Jamaican singer-songwriter and producer who's been active since 1987. His performance at Reggae Sunsplash in 1988 was so good it earned him 6 encores. Here's Kevin Jackson, who goes by the performing name Sanchez, with Marty Robbins' composition, El Paso, from the 11 album, Reggae's Gone Country.

0: 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From the 2011 album, Reggae's Gone Country, a joint release from BP Records and Warner Music Nashville, with executive producers Country Star John Rich and VP Records executive Christy Barber.
1: If you caught yourself grooving to the classic cover, don't worry. 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No passport, no problem. You're tuned into the Reggae Cruise, bringing you fascinating rhythms and revelations weekly from around the world. 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
1: And we're back on course. Next, the travel plan takes us to Madagascar on the African leg of the cruise. Regacy gives us a track that sways to and fro, a little to the left and a little to the right. From the 17 full-length Feel It, off their self-titled record label, here's Kajanatora, or Protect

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1: And if you feel like you're wandering through a sonic maze around the world, you're not alone. 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
0: Meanwhile, the sand in the hourglass is half full or half empty, depending on how you look at it. But we'll keep things moving in a dead-end free zone with more great music coming your way.
1: And we start the second half with the South European segment of The Journey in France with Kerrigan and the Dubwise, Kerrigan Time, released on the label Kerrigan Production. The single from 2018.

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1: Kerrigan from France and Kerrigan Time before that, the Dubwise single from 2018. Stick around, we got more music lined up in the carousel that travels just as well without the baggage.

0: Your globe tracking on the Reggae Cruise, bringing you fascinating rhythms and revelations weekly from around the world. All hands on deck, anchors away, full speed ahead. Back into the music with the portion that covers the largest area of the cruise, the Asia-Oceania region.
1: And for that, we go to Aotearoa, or New Zealand. It's Long White Dove with a 26th single, Awetamama, that translates roughly to the people. A tribute to the natives of New Zealand, the Maori.

0: We're cruising the Asia-Oceania leg of the journey with Long White Dub and Awe Te Mama. A tribute to the Maori, the native people of New Zealand.
1: Kick back and relax. We got more on tap on edition number 108 of the Reggae Cruise. Rich Rezin and Dr. Jennifer Jester navigating the travel route for you on this expedition. And if you've just tuned in, keep it right here. Spotlight's coming up next.

And coming up in the spotlight on this edition of the Reggae Cruise, you'll hear one of the most popular bands in Peru. The band gets their name for hanging out at a local lagoon, spending hours enjoying the marvels of nature. The band's name roughly translates to beach bums in USA lingo. Here now on the Reggae Cruise Spotlight is the laid-back sounds of Laguna Pai from the 2021 album Impulso Eterno, or Eternal Impulse, and the self-evaluational Normal.

0: You're listening to Paciencia Music recording group Laguna Pie from Lima, Peru. The featured artist on the spotlight segment of this episode. Then the track Normal from the 21 full-length Impulso Eterno or Eternal Impulse. You're riding the wind on the reggae cruise, bringing you fascinating rhythms from over 100 nations around the world.
1: 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It's Anora and Donnie Beck providing the vocals for this catchy tune with the band Pipe Down. I love that name. And the 2024 single,

0: What a nice mellow tune to end the cruise. Anora and Pipe Down. And the 2024 single, Mexico.
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0: And Rich Rezin signing off. Until then, hold your head up, feel the breeze, and we'll join you on the next cruise.

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have to change their tune. They all said we never could be happy. They laughed at us and how. But ho, ho, ho, who's got the last laugh now? They all laughed at Rockefeller Center. Now they're fighting to get in. They all laughed at Whitney and his cotton gin. They all laughed at Fulton and his steamboat, Hershey and his chocolate bar. Ford and his Lizzie kept the laughers busy. That's how people are. Why they laughed at me wanting you. Said it would be hello, goodbye. But oh, you came through. And now they're eating humble pie. They all said we'd never get together. Darling, let's take a bow. For ho, ho, ho, who's got the last laugh? He, he, he. Let's at the past laugh. Ha, ha, ha. Who's got the last laugh?

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0: 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I was too low.
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south, you heard someone say, if I had his money, I could do things my way. But little they know that it's so hard to find one rich man in ten with a satisfied mind. Once I was winning in fortune and fame, everything that I dreamed for to get a start in life's game. Then suddenly it happened, I lost every dime. But I'm richer by far with a satisfied mind. Money can't buy back your youth when you're old, or a friend when you're lonely, or a love that's grown cold. The wealthiest person is a pauper at times, compared to the man with a satisfied mind. When life has ended and my time has run out, my friends and my loved ones will leave, there's no doubt. But there's one thing for certain, when it comes my time, I'll leave this old world with a satisfied mind. How many times have you heard someone say, if I had his money, I could do things my way.

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man. Breaking up bigger rocks on our chain gang. Cause he been convicted of crime. Hold it steady right there while he hits it.

0: on KSVU every Monday, Edgefield on Music will continue from 9 to 10 with the Classical Hour. Following that, from 10 to 12, you can call in or request what you'd like. 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

This is Rudy Vallee again, stepping perhaps a bit out of character in singing a song from Americana. A song that has taken its audiences by storm, which may be explained by its theme, which is both poignant and different. Brother, can you spare a dime?

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Gee, we looked swell, full of that Yankee Doodle Dum. Half a million boots went slogging through hell, and I was the kid with a drum. Say.

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Nothing you ever have to do. Just be a boy, play pirates in your treehouse, in Star Wars, and Matchbox in the sandbox for hours. In baby blue, there's so much that I can learn from you. Now I won't forget dinosaurs and dragons and crazy wizards, goldfish and fireflies, and catching lizards. 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
0: 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And Sitting Bull, the great apostle,

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The Train to Nowhere, hosted by The Lost Cause, is a journey that takes you down many different tracks of music. 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The title of the show explains what the show is about. 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

0: say, so you're looking for a rock and roll fix? 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

0: since the Nakba. And every few years, a war comes our way, yet we remain steadfast. This last war, the one on October 7th, I feel this is the biggest war in the history of Palestine. Why? Because the destruction is immeasurable.
1: Today marks the 78th anniversary of what Palestinians call Nakba Day, the commemoration of the mass expulsion of Palestinians from their homes during Israel's founding in 1948. We'll speak with Palestinian writer and analyst Mohammed Chehada about Gaza today, where Israel now occupies 60% of the territory. Most of the population has been displaced. His latest article, Gaza's Disarmament Trap. Then renowned Israeli-American Holocaust scholar Omer Bartov joins us in New York. His new book, Israel, What Went Wrong?
2: I wrote this book as I was watching what was happening in Gaza, and I felt it was incumbent on me both to try to understand what is going on there and to try to understand the origins of this event, going all the way back to the establishment of the State of Israel.
1: And we'll be joined by Haaretz journalist Gideon Levy from Tel Aviv. All that and more coming up. Welcome to Democracy Now!, democracynow.org, The War and Peace Report. I'm Amy Goodman. The House of Representatives has rejected another effort to rein in President Trump's ability to wage war against Iran. On Thursday, House members failed to advance an Iran War Powers resolution on a tied vote of 212 to 212. After Democrat Jared Golden of Maine joined most Republicans in opposition. It was the third failed attempt by House Democrats to end Trump's attacks on Iran. This comes as NBC News reports the Pentagon's considering renaming Operation Epic Fury Operation Sledgehammer in a bid to circumvent a 60-day limit under the War Powers Act for the president to order military strikes without congressional approval. On Thursday, the head of the U.S. Central Command, Admiral Brad Cooper, appeared before the Senate Armed Services Committee, where he dismissed reports of civilian deaths from U.S. attacks on Iran. This is Cooper being questioned by New York Senator Kirsten Gillibrand.
3: The subject of civilian casualties is a particular passion of mine. We pay attention to it. We follow all the procedures and have gone above and beyond to, in my case, personally warn the Iranian people of several instances during conflict where they were being potentially used as human
4: targets. If they've been warned, how did we then bomb 22 schools?
3: There is no indication that we have that has been corroborated.
4: How many schools have we bombed?
3: There is one active civilian casualty investigation from the 13,629 munitions.
4: So how do you explain the publicly available information that 22 schools have been hit and multiple hospitals?
3: There's no way that we can corroborate that. No indication of that whatsoever, Senator.
1: Foreign ministers from the BRICS group of nations have gathered in India's capital, New Delhi, with the issues of Iran and Strait of Hormuz high on the agenda. On Thursday, Iran's foreign minister, Abbas Araghchi, addressed the summit, appealing to BRICS countries to help resist U.S. and Israeli attacks.
5: To virtually everyone in this room, our resistance against U.S. bullying is not an unfamiliar battle. So many of us encounter slight variations of the same repugnant coercion. It is high time for us to jointly step up and work towards making clear that those practices belong in the dustbin of history. Today, our nations are closer to one another than ever before, and we cannot ignore the common and dangerous challenge we all face.
1: President Trump's departed China after a two-day state visit to Beijing, where he met with President Xi Jinping. Their meeting failed to secure a breakthrough in efforts to forge a U.S. peace deal with Iran or to reopen traffic through the Strait of Hormuz. On the flight back from China, President Trump told reporters he has not yet decided on whether he will move forward with a new $14 billion arms package for Taiwan. During their talk, Xi warned Trump that differences over Taiwan could lead to conflict between China and the United States. CIA Director John Ratcliffe traveled to Havana on Thursday to meet with Cuban officials as the Trump administration ramps up pressure on Cuba. Ratcliffe's trip came a day after Cuba announced its run out of diesel and fuel oil due to the U.S. blockade and sanctions. For decades, the CIA has carried out covert operations inside Cuba, from orchestrating the Bay of Pigs invasion to repeatedly attempting to assassinate the late leader Fidel Castro. Meanwhile, the Trump administration is reportedly taking steps to indict Castro's 94-year-old brother Raul, who served as Cuban president from 2008 to 2018. In related news, more than 30 House Democrats have signed a letter urging the Trump administration not to take military action against Cuba and to lift the blockade. On Lebanon's Lebanon's national news agency reports, an Israeli double-tap strike on a car earlier today killed two men and damaged three ambulances. It followed an overnight bombing by Israel that killed four people in a house in the town of Haruf. UNICEF reports at least 59 children in Lebanon have been killed or wounded by Israeli strikes over the past week, despite a U.S.-brokered ceasefire that was supposed to have taken effect in April. The latest attacks came as Lebanese and Israeli officials in Washington began a third round of U.S.-brokered direct talks on Thursday. Hezbollah is not participating. In Jerusalem, Israeli nationalists chanted death to Arabs and may your villages burn on Thursday as they joined a state-sponsored march near the Damascus Gate in the Old City to mark the 59th anniversary of Israel's capture and annexation of East Jerusalem. Several journalists were harassed and assaulted as mobs of Israelis attacked Palestinians in Jerusalem's Muslim quarter, vandalizing storefronts and throwing items at bystanders. This comes as the UN Children's Fund, UNICEF, said Thursday, Israeli soldiers and settlers have killed 70 Palestinian children in the occupied West Bank and East Jerusalem since early 2025, amounting to around one child killed per week. Another 850 children were injured by UNICEF by Israeli attacks during that period. This is UNICEF spokesperson James Elder.
6: March 2026 saw the highest number of Palestinians injured by settler attacks in the last 20 years. And we're seeing attacks become increasingly coordinated. So documented incidents include children shot, stabbed, children beaten, and children pepper sprayed.
1: Today, Palestinians around the world are commemorating what they call Nakba Day. Nakba means the catastrophe in Arabic. It was 78 years ago that over 750,000 Palestinians were violently displaced from hundreds of towns and villages in Palestine and thousands more killed during the creation of the State of Israel. After headlines, we'll speak with Mohammed Shahada, writer and analyst from Gaza. Then we'll speak with Israeli-American Holocaust scholar Omer Bartov. His new book, What Went Wrong, Israel. In Ukraine, a Russian missile attack on a Kyiv apartment building has killed at least 24 people. It was one of the deadliest Russian attacks on Kyiv since the war began. The dead included three children. Another 47 people were injured. Meanwhile, a massive fire broke out at one of Russia's largest oil refineries following a Ukrainian drone attack. A separate drone strike targeted a Russian gas plant. The head of the U.S. Border Patrol resigned Thursday, effective immediately. Michael Banks had served as Border Patrol chief since January 2025, overseeing the Trump administration's violent mass deportation efforts and the deployment of mass federal agents to U.S. cities. In a statement, Banks said his sudden departure would give him, quote, time to enjoy family and life, unquote. His resignation came just weeks after the Washington Examiner reported Banks had bragged to Border Patrol colleagues about paying for sex with prostitutes while traveling in Colombia and Thailand over the course of a decade, prompting an investigation into the claims that ended abruptly last year while Kristi Noem served as Homeland Security Secretary. A federal judge in Washington, D.C. has ordered the Trump administration to return a Colombian woman to the United States after ICE deported her to the Democratic Republic of Congo in April, a country to which she has no ties. District Court Judge Richard Leon ruled that Adriana Maria Quiroz Zapata had likely been sent to the DRC unlawfully, since Congolese officials refused to accept her on medical grounds. She was sent to the DRC anyway. In February, a federal judge ruled that so-called third country deportations are unlawful violations of due process. But in March, an appeals court put the ruling on hold while the Trump administration continues legal challenges. The U.S. Supreme Court's blocked a lower court ruling that would have cut off nationwide mail and telehealth access to the abortion medication mifepristone. The 7-2 ruling on the court's shadow docket preserves the FDA's 2023 policy that lifted a requirement to prescribe mifepristone in person. The ACLU's Reproductive Freedom Project said in a statement, quote, "While it's good news that for now, patients can continue to get this safe medication by mail and at pharmacies, as they have for more than 5 years, we all know abortion opponents are continuing their unpopular and baseless attacks," unquote. ABC News is reporting President Trump is set to drop his $10 billion lawsuit against the Internal Revenue Service in exchange for the creation of a taxpayer-funded $1.7 billion fund to compensate allies of Trump who claim they were improperly targeted by the Biden administration. Under the plan, recipients of the money could include individuals charged in the January 6th insurrection and entities associated with President Trump himself. Meanwhile, Democratic Congressmember Jamie Raskin is introducing a package of anti-corruption bills aimed at putting new checks on the White House. A jury in Chicago has ordered Boeing to pay nearly $50 million to the family of Samia Stumo, which had filed a wrongful death lawsuit against Boeing. Stumo was killed in 2019 aboard a Boeing 737 MAX jet in Ethiopia. The crash came months after another Boeing 737 MAX crashed in Indonesia. Together, the crashes killed 346 people. Samia Stumo was a 24-year-old working in global health development. Her mother, Nadia Milleron, is running for Congress for a second time as an independent in Massachusetts. Samia Stumo was the grandniece of Ralph Nader. In Bolivia, indigenous groups, miners, and unions are leading nationwide protest strikes and roadblocks demanding the resignation of the Bolivian president, Rodrigo Paz, amid the country's worsening economic and fuel crisis. The protest began over a new law that would have undermined peasant and indigenous land rights. The law was repealed on Wednesday, but the protests are continuing.
7: We demand the immediate resignation of this treasonous and incapable government because they want to govern us with decrees. We won't allow that. We'll fight to the death, brothers, to remove this treasonous government. Onward to victory.
1: And in Oklahoma, Richard Glossop walked out of the Oklahoma State Penitentiary on Thursday after nearly 30 years on death row for a murder he insists he did not commit. Glossop previously faced execution 9 times and ate his last meal 3 times before last-minute intervention saved his life. He was freed after a judge granted him a retrial and allowed his release on a $500,000 bond. Richard Glossop spoke briefly to reporters outside the prison that had held him since 1998.
8: Yeah, I'm just thankful for my wife and my attorneys and just happy. Yeah. Just really happy.
9: Extremely grateful.
1: In February, the U.S. Supreme Court ruled Glossop was entitled to a new trial due to errors in his original prosecution. Oklahoma's attorney general says he's planning to retry Glossop for murder, but would not pursue the death penalty. And those are some of the headlines. This is Democracy Now!, democracynow.org. Coming up, we talk about Israel and Palestine. Stay with us.

0: Massive Will, performed by ML in our Democracy Now! Studio. This is Democracy Now!, democracynow.org, the War and Peace Report. I'm Amy Goodman in New York, joined by Democracy Now!'s Juan Gonzalez in Chicago. Hi, Juan.
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0: Today, Palestinians in Gaza and around the world are commemorating what Palestinians refer to as Nakba Day. Nakba means the catastrophe in Arabic. It was 78 years ago that some 750,000 Palestinians were violently displaced and dispossessed from hundreds of towns and villages in Palestine, thousands more killed during the creation of the State of Israel. In Gaza, Palestinians marked the grim anniversary amidst reports that Israel dramatically increased its attacks on Gaza during April, despite a U.S.-brokered ceasefire last October in the occupied West Bank. UNICEF, the United Nations Children Fund, said Israeli soldiers and settlers have killed 70 Palestinian children since early last year, amounting to around one child killed per week. Another 850 children were injured by Israeli attacks during this past year. In 1948, Mustafa al-Jazar was just 5 years old when he had to flee his village of Yibna, now Yavna, in Israel. He's now 83 and lives in a tent in Khan Yunis, Gaza.
2: In 1948, I was psychologically at ease in my land, in my home, with my neighbors, my siblings, my parents. Our life was comfortable, comfortable and not miserable. When we were displaced from Yibna in 1948, we entered hell, searching for water and food until the United Nations Refugee Agency set up tents and houses for us. But even then, we had some kind of stability, not like today. Today, until this very hour, is harder, much harder than our displacement in 1948, a thousand times harder.
0: Meanwhile, Israeli Prime Minister Benjamin Netanyahu confirmed Thursday that Israel is now occupying 60% of the Gaza Strip. The future of Gaza and its people rests now with the international so-called Board of Peace, which was created and is chaired by President Trump and has been recognized by the UN. The Board of Peace lead envoy for Gaza said earlier this week that the phased ceasefire deal was stalled over Hamas not yet disarming, but that Hamas could still have a political role in Gaza. For more, we're joined by Mohammed Shihada, writer and analyst from Gaza, visiting fellow at the European Council on Foreign Relations. His recent piece for 972 magazine is headlined Gaza's Disarmament Trap. Mohammed, thank you so much for being with us. Can you talk about the significance of this day and then go into what you call Gaza's disarmament trap?
3: Thank you so much, Amy, for having me back. So the significance of today is twofold. Number one, Israel made a gamble that what they called the old of Palestinians will die and the young will forget, they will move on. And today marks that in Palestinian memory, this day is still alive. We know our villages, exactly where our homes that we were uprooted from, and we can locate all of it on a map. We still hold to even the keys of the homes from which we were expelled and our properties that were stolen by Israel. You see, basically, Israel tried since 1948 until today to destroy us as a people, as a group, and they failed at it. Our people are still there, resilient. And the second thing that it marks is continuity of the Nakba. The Nakba is not a single passing event. It is a process that started in 1948, deliberately designed to ethnically cleanse the maximum amount of our historic Palestine of its Palestinian population, destroy our ability to exist as a group, and establish instead Israeli Jewish presence on our lands, villages, and even the graves of our forefathers. Every act that you saw in Gaza over the last 2 years, every atrocity, the mass rape, the destruction of entire cities and villages, the wiping out of everything, the systematic capturing of people as human shields and hostages, the destruction of the basic infrastructure that holds the ability for organized human existence to last in Gaza. All of it started in 1948. The difference between then and now are two things. Israel has accelerated it 10 times as aggressively, 10 times as viciously in Gaza. The number of people they murdered is over 10 times those that were killed in 1948. And number two, Israel stopped being sort of in denial mode about it. So in 48 and the following years, Israel kept denying the Nakba, the existence of Palestinians as a group, as a nation. They kept saying that we fled out of our own homes, out of our own will. Now it's no longer denial. Now this veneer of civility has fallen off, the mask was taken off, and now it's a matter of national pride in Israel to brag about annihilating Palestinians. The word lahashmid, annihilate, genocide, is the one that I heard most repeated by Israeli pundits, leaders, politicians, members of parliament, ministers, and even the prime minister when he invoked Amalek, basically a biblical reference to a population that should be completely exterminated. Now, the other issue here is what you described as the disarmament trap, the headline of my article. The idea there is that for the last 6 months, there was this Trump deal of 20 items. Only one item was ever fulfilled. That is the release of Israeli captives and hostages in Gaza. Nothing else. Even the reciprocal release of Palestinian captives, it was never fulfilled. There is still about 300 Palestinian children that are held in Israeli dungeons and close to 100 Palestinian women that are held hostage, never released. Israel has been bombing Gaza every day. Food has been restricted. Israel was supposed to allow temporary shelters, homes, and new government into Gaza. They didn't allow any of this. So basically, in the midst of the Iran war, the U.S. and Israel thought that they can impose new conditions on Palestinians, on Hamas, basically asking for surrender, or else the war, the military campaign, the genocide would be resumed to full force. So Nikolai Miladinov, the high representative of the Trump so-called Board of Peace, went to meet with Hamas's leadership in Egypt, along with other Palestinian factions. And he proposed the following, that they need to disarm completely, unilaterally, thoroughly, unrequitedly. And after 250 days of that full disarmament of everything, down to nail clippers, down to pepper sprays, down to batons, pistols, Kalashnikovs, after all of it is gone, 250 days later, Israel would withdraw from Gaza. It's like a pie in the sky, trust me, bro, kind of sentiment. And he told them that if you don't accept that capitulation dictate, that Israel would be absolved of all of its obligations under the Trump deal, and that they would be given a free hand to resume the military operations in Gaza.
1: Mohammed, could you talk about the situation in Gaza right now, where Israel is still occupying more than half of the territory and forcing 2 million people into just a sliver of land along the coast?
3: So basically, as you mentioned, Israel has occupied and retains over 60% of Gaza that is fully depopulated. Not a single soul is allowed there. It's way deadlier. It's marked by what is called the yellow line, and it's way deadlier than the Berlin Wall. Anyone even coming in close proximity or 300 meters away from that invisible line that is not marked on the ground is shot immediately. There was a debate in the Israeli government about shooting children that are playing near that line that would accidentally come close to the line. And an Israeli minister put a concrete example of children coming close to the line riding donkeys or horses or mules. And one Israeli minister, Itamar Ben-Gvir, said, shoot them, shoot them, shoot to kill. And another Israeli minister, Dudi Emsalem, asked him a technical question in return. He said, who should we shoot first, the donkeys or the children? That is the level of atrocity with that yellow line. There's this famous Moshe Dayan, the Israeli defense minister, this famous quote from 1967, in which he said, we will tell Palestinians we have no solution. Whoever wants to live here shall live like dogs, otherwise they should leave. In fact, after the Israeli genocide in Gaza, people in there are treated way worse than animals, way worse than dogs. There were headlines about Germany rescuing donkeys in the middle of the genocide instead of any medical evacuation of cancer patients or children, double amputee children. There's the Israeli protocol that allows them to shoot to kill every single living soul in Gaza, aside from animals. If it's a dog, you're only allowed to shoot it if it poses a threat to your life. If it's any other Palestinians, shoot to kill freely. That is the protocol. The other dimension is basically the entire population squeezed in less than 40%, pushed increasingly towards the sea, the ocean, without any basic necessities for human survival. Medicine, it's heavily restricted. Tents banned. Temporary shelter is not allowed. Even the new government that's supposed to take over from Hamas remains a government in exile in Egypt. So the overall result And this is not polemic. I mean this literally. The luckiest person that I know in Gaza, my friend Anas, I hope he's safe. His daughter is about 4 years old. Anas is living in a home in a destroyed, bombed out building. It's a seven-story residential building. He lives on the first floor. The apartment doesn't have any doors or windows. Most of the walls have either fully collapsed or partially collapsed. There is a huge hole in the ceiling in the living room and in the floor. It's from a 2,000-pound Israeli bomb they dropped on Gaza. On that tower in specific, and it didn't explode. The area is infested with mice, rats, scorpions, cockroaches, flies, mosquitoes. So Anna sleeps at night with one eye open to prevent rats and mice from biting and nibbling at his daughter's, his only daughter's feet and hands. The disease infestation in there, the disease outbreak, is so endemic that every single person I know in Gaza has had food poisoning, intestinal diseases, diarrhea, fever, almost 10 times within the last 6 months. And Anas is considered the luckiest person that I know there, although that building might collapse at any second. It was bombed from the top, bombed from the bottom, bombed from both sides. It's riddled with holes, but at least he's living in a building that's still standing. The entire population, over 90% of them, are living on the street in plastic wrappers. It's not even a tent, it's a plastic wrapper. And Israel doesn't allow tents into Gaza, actual tents that are capable of protecting the population from the rain or the heat, because they said the tiny amount of aluminum that goes into supporting the tent structure might be recycled by Hamas and turned into weapons of mass destruction. It's lunatic. So it is the Moshe Dayan policy. Let them live as dogs or under creatures, worse than dogs, otherwise they should leave.
1: And Mohammed, I wanted to ask you, what's been the response of Hamas and the other resistance groups to this demand of total disarmament?
3: The response was basically twofold. Number one, they said, we cannot talk to you about phase two of the Trump plan if phase one was never fulfilled. How do we trust that Israel would fulfill phase two if they violated every single clause of their obligations under the first phase? The humanitarian aid, the issue with seizing military operations, bombing, the issue with seizing more land, withdrawal. If Israel reneged on every single one of those commitments, what would stop them from reneging and violating other commitments that you put on the table? So that was number one. Number two, they said, we are willing to engage in a process of decommissioning. Decommissioning over the Northern Ireland model. In Northern Ireland, if you might recall, the Good Friday Agreement was signed in 1998. The full disarmament of the IRA and the Ulsters was not completed until a decade later. What happened to the weapons in those 10 years is basically a strict policy of mutual cessation of hostilities. All weapons were stored in warehouses, a strict policy of no use, no production, no display of any weaponry. All of it is hidden away. And the weapons functioned as a card of leverage or an insurance card, a guarantee that the deal would be fulfilled. The bottom line of that Northern Ireland agreement was that decommissioning was not the prerequisite, the precondition to peace. It was the outcome of it. And for Hamas and every other Palestinian faction in Cairo, they said, we are willing to destroy all of this weaponry, throw it in the ocean, give it to Israel, give it to whoever, if we get a Palestinian state, if we get a credible pathway to Palestinian statehood. That answer was slammed by Israel and by the U.S. as, quote, maximalist, extremist, unrealistic, lunatic. The realistic proposal that Israel is putting on the table is surrender, capitulate, become fully defenseless, weaponless, and entrust the very army that carried out a genocide against you to be merciful towards you once you are an easier target than you ever were before.
0: My last question to you, Mohammed, is about the Israeli government threatening to file a defamation lawsuit against the New York Times. After the paper published a column by Nicholas Kristof headlined "The Silence That Meets the Rape of Palestinians," Kristof detailed what he described as a, quote, pattern of widespread Israeli sexual violence against men, women, and even children carried out by soldiers, settlers, interrogators, and prison guards. Nicholas Kristof also wrote about reports alleging Israeli authorities have used dogs to sexually abuse prisoners. Kristof interviewed Palestinian victims and cited other reports, including findings from the United Nations. Israeli Prime Minister Benjamin Netanyahu claimed the New York Times, quote, defamed the soldiers of Israel and perpetuated a blood libel about rape, unquote. The New York Times defended Christoph's reporting and said Israel's threat is, quote, part of a well-worn political playbook that aims to undermine independent reporting and stifle journalism. I'm going to also ask the Israeli-American historian of the Holocaust, Omer Bartov, about this in our next segment. But Mohammed Shahada, we're going to end with you on this.
3: Thank you.
0: Can you respond?
3: So basically, with the sexual assault on Palestinians, it goes back as far as 1948. You have admission on the record by David Ben-Gurion, Israel's founding father, of multiple rape incidents against Palestinians. You have Benny Morris, Israel's top historian, that documented systematic rape of Palestinians in 48. And ever since, incidents have been continuous. I remember my first case documenting it, I think around 2015, of an Israeli rape when I was working at a human rights organization, was a woman in Jerusalem called Hadil Hashlamon. She was murdered by the IDF. They claimed that she was trying to carry out a stabbing attack, although there was no credible evidence of any knife or any weapon in the area. And they put her lifeless body in a jeep, stripped her bottom half, and took pictures of it and circulated it on WhatsApp along with the captions, "She should have chosen better shavers," with an ad for Gillette, the shavers. So that was the first incident that I documented myself about over a decade ago. With the incidents that Christoph documented in the New York Times article, they were already documented in multiple reports by the United Nations, by Israel's own top human rights watchdogs like B'Tselem and Physicians for Human Rights. They were documented by other newspapers like 972, The Guardian, Haaretz, the Israeli top newspaper. We saw it on camera, the rape incident that was documented by Israeli soldiers, and we saw what happened after, that ministers, government leaders, members of Knesset, they stormed the military base in which five soldiers were held over raping a Palestinian on camera, and they tried to break those soldiers free. We saw then Israeli rabbis, television hosts, hosting the rapists and blessing them and praising them as heroes. We saw Israeli public opinion polls that showed over 65% of Jewish Israelis expressed support for those five rapists and said they should not be criminally prosecuted. We show all of this evidence. It's a mountain of it. And Christoph, as soon as he put it in the New York Times, Israel became existentially threatened because the New York Times is considered some sort of a Bible for liberals, that what's in the, once it's there, it's the newspaper of record, it'll be spread and disseminated widely to an American audience. So we see basically an Israeli panic attack in return. But the evidence, it's beyond any doubt. It was admitted by Israeli leaders, soldiers. There was even a debate at the Knesset in which an Israeli member of parliament of the Israeli Knesset, that is from Netanyahu's faction, is saying that he's perfectly fine with raping Palestinians in prison. He brags about it. So in the face of this consistent evidence, denying it is absolutely foolish. The last point is about the allegation of rape by dogs. I've seen this insane Israeli talking point of denying the basic plausibility of such assault happening, which is, Amy, is virtually and literally a denial of the Holocaust, because we know that Nazi commanders were using dogs to rape Jewish victims. We know that in Chile, they were also training dogs to rape victims as well. So we see Israel that is more than willing to cast doubt on the Holocaust, to whitewash its genocide in Gaza, rather than to admitting to their own mistake or promising even a sham investigation. It shows that they're panicking absolutely.
0: Mohammed Shahada, I want to thank you for being with us, writer and analyst from Gaza, visiting fellow at the European Council on Foreign Relations. We'll link to your piece in 972 magazine, headlined Gaza's Disarmament Trap. Coming up, the Israeli-American Holocaust scholar Omer Bartov. He has a new book. It's called Israel, What Went Wrong. We'll also speak to Israeli journalist Gideon Levy in Tel Aviv. Stay with us.

0: Years of Lies by Ahmet Ali Aslan. This is Democracy Now!, democracynow.org, The War and Peace Report. I'm Amy Goodman with Juan Gonzalez. Israel, What Went Wrong? That's the title of a new book by the renowned Israeli-American Holocaust scholar and historian Omer Bartov. In late 2023, Professor Bartov published a widely cited article in which he said, it's very likely that war crimes and crimes against humanity are happening in Gaza, but concluded then that, quote, there is no proof that genocide is taking place, unquote. Then in 2025, he sent shockwaves through academic and legal circles by reversing his position, publishing an essay in the New York Times headlined, I'm a genocide scholar. I know it when I see it. That Israel has committed or is committing genocide in Gaza is a conclusion that's been reached by many international bodies, including the UN Human Rights Council's Independent Commission of Inquiry, the International Association of Genocide Scholars, the Lemkin Institute for Genocide Prevention, Genocide Watch, Doctors Without Borders, the leading Israeli human rights organization, B'Tselem, Amnesty International, Human Rights Watch, and many others. Governments have also come to this conclusion, including South Africa, which has brought a formal case against Israel in the International Court of Justice. In his new book, Israel, What Went Wrong, Professor Omer Bartov asks, quote, how is it possible that a state founded in the immediate aftermath of the Holocaust stands today credibly accused of perpetrating large-scale war crimes, forcible displacement of civilian populations, and crimes against humanity? By what bitter cunning of history, he asks. Omer Bartov is the Dean's Professor of Holocaust and Genocide Studies at Brown University, has been described by the U.S. Holocaust Memorial Museum as one of the world's leading specialists on the subject of genocide. Welcome back to Democracy Now!, Professor Bartov.
1: Thanks so much for having me, Amy.
0: So if you could start off by answering your title of your book, Israel, What Went Wrong?
1: Yes, so I wrote a whole book about that. And of course, it's not just one thing. It's a process. But I'm interested in the process from the beginning of Zionism in the late 19th century, which was really a movement that tried to liberate, emancipate the vast majority of Jewry, about 80% of world Jewry, which was living in East Central Europe, from increasing oppression, increasing violence, the rise of ethno-nationalism. And what Zionism tried to do was to, in many ways, copy what those ethno-national movements surrounding the Jews were doing, that is to declare that the Jews, too, were a people with a right of self-determination and to liberate them from being a persecuted minority. Of course, the issue was that Jews could not claim any territory in Eastern Europe. And the result was that Zionism suggested that Jews go back to their ancestral homeland, historical, mythical, religious, in what Jews called Eretz Yisrael, the land of Israel. And once Jews started coming there, this process of liberation became also a process of settler colonialism, of encroaching on the land of people who were already living there, that is Arab Palestinians. So during the 1920s and 30s, you have these two aspects of Zionism happening at the same time. One is that Jews are persecuted and increasingly at risk for their own existence in Europe, and fewer countries willing to take them in. This country, the United States, closed its gates of immigration already in the early 1920s.
0: The Voyage of the Damned.
1: Exactly. And in that sense, Zionism could say, well, we are providing a safe haven to the Jews. And hundreds of thousands of Jews actually migrated to Palestine, not all of them because they were Zionists, but because they were seeking some refuge in the 20s and 30s. But at the same time, these very same people who are coming to Palestine are beginning to encroach on Palestinian lands. And that creates a conflict between Jews and Palestinians. It leads to the creation of a Palestinian national movement that claims also self-determination and wants to create a Palestinian national home there. To my mind, and that's what I try to argue in the book, in 1948, that is the crucial moment. We heard before, of course, this is the 78th anniversary of the Nakba, of the expulsion of the Palestinians. In 1948, the state of Israel is created. And that state is faced with a choice. Does it make itself into a normal state? Does it fulfill its promise in its own proclamation of a state to issue a constitution that would provide equality to all its citizens, would define its borders, and would create a legal framework within which it would operate, a constitution that might have also led to some kind of restitution of coming to terms with the events of the Nakba, with the ethnic cleansing of the Palestinians. But the state decides not to do that. And instead, Zionism becomes a different thing. It becomes the ideology of the state. And over time, although this was not predetermined, and we can't say that everything had to happen, but over time, Zionism becomes increasingly militaristic, centralized, expansionist, racist, and as we've seen since October 2023, genocidal. And as such, it really loses its very, its very legitimacy as a political ideology.
2: And Professor, you grew up as a Zionist. You served in the IDF during the 1973 war. Yet you've now said that Zionism is not reformable. Would you still consider yourself a Zionist, or would you describe your own position now as one of anti-Zionism?
1: Yeah, that's a good question. Look, as I was trying to say, I think if you understand Zionism as the claim the Jews made already in the late 19th century, that Jews, like all other people, have a right of self-determination, while I myself, and I've written two books on that, am not a great supporter of nationalism, if you make that claim, then you have to be consistent. That is, if you support the right of self-determination for Jews, you would support it for anyone else, including, of course, for Palestinians. The one right you do not have with self-determination is to exercise it while oppressing or removing others from the land that you claim to be your own. So I would not define myself as anti-Zionist in the sense that I think that all groups, including Jews, have a right of self-determination. I do think, however, that Zionism, as it has evolved and what it has become now, is no longer supportable. I don't think that one can reform it anymore. And I think that the state of Israel, if it wants to become again a normal state, if it wants to be a member of the international community, it must discard Zionism, it must put it on the garbage heap of history, and it must redefine itself going all the way back to 1948. In other words, it has to find a way, together with Palestinians, of how these two groups that live there, 7 million Jews and 7 million Palestinians, how they can share the space and the kind of dreams, the kinds of policies that are being pursued by the Israeli government today under the mantle of this kind of fanatical, messianic, racist, and Jewish supremacist Zionism. What they try to do is to empty the land of the Palestinians. That's what happened in Gaza. It was an attempt to ethnically cleanse the Palestinians. Israel denied the Nakba and then said that he was doing a second Nakba in Gaza. That failed, of course. The Palestinians are still there, although living, as we just heard, under absolutely atrocious conditions in only a sliver of what was, before the war, one of the most congested areas of the world. But that failure of ethnic cleansing meant that Israel actually conducted the genocidal operation there. That has to be discarded. No one is leaving that place, not the Palestinians, not the Jews. They have to find a way to share it rather than Israel trying to cleanse the territory, both of Gaza and, of course, as we know also, ongoing creeping ethnic cleansing in the West Bank.
0: I wanted to bring into this conversation, in addition to Brown University Holocaust scholar Omer Bartov, author of the new book, Israel, What Went Wrong, I want to bring in Gideon Levy from Tel Aviv, award-winning Israeli journalist who writes for Haaretz. His recent piece is headlined, Zionism Didn't Go Wrong. It was always built this way. If you can respond to Professor Bartov and make the argument you made in your piece.
3: Absolutely. Thank you for having me, Amy. I can't agree more with my friend Omer Bartov, Professor Bartov, except of two small remarks which I noted in my piece. The first of them is, and we just heard Professor Bartov now, hesitate.

0: live with it. But I believe that Omar Bar-Tov cannot live with it, and he says it very clearly. And therefore, there is no room for this hesitation, even though emotionally I went through the same process for an Israeli who was brought up, and Omar and me are the same age. We were brought up in the same city, Tel Aviv. I guess our childhood was quite similar. For us to release ourselves from Zionism is extremely painful. The second remark, which in my view is more important, is the belief of Omer that Zionism was very justified and had good reason for legitimacy, and Israel has a legitimacy, and then something went wrong. While I'm claiming that from the very beginning, Zionism took a wrong direction, because the Jews who came to Palestine, like my parents and Omar's parents, had no other place to go, and it was for them really a safe haven. It was a real, the only place they can rescue themselves. But this could have been done in a different way. You don't come to a neighborhood and turn back to the people who lived there centuries before you. And what Zionism did from the very beginning, not it went wrong, it started wrong without the belief or the conviction that we can live together. Zionism never really tried to live Palestinians. It was always to conquer them, to transfer them, to take their jobs, to take their lives, to take their properties in order to become the only people who lives between the river and the sea. And here we really differ, because not something went wrong, something started wrong.
1: Of your response.
2: Yes, look, I mean, I also agree with most of what my friend Gideon says. Zionism begins precisely like the movements to which it was responding. That is, there was a rise of ethno-nationalism in Eastern Europe. Polish ethno-nationalism, Ukrainian ethno-nationalism, Lithuanian, Latvian, and of course German. And it emulated exactly these kinds of ideological notions. Only the difference was that the Jews, being a minority in Europe, could not realize their ethno-nationalism in Eastern Europe because they had no claim, no stake on the land there. Once they came to Palestine, they started doing exactly what other ethno-nationalisms were doing. And as we know, that was a very violent process in Eastern Europe, where hundreds of thousands, millions of people were removed. Ethnic cleansing was the norm. Populations were unmixed. And Zionism started doing precisely that also in Palestine. But because it moved to Palestine, it moved the Jews to Palestine, it became also a settler colonial movement, because these Jews moved from one continent to another and were trying to take over that land. The goal of Zionism from the very beginning was to stop the existence of Jews as a minority, to create a Jewish majority state. That was the conclusion that they reached, because as a minority in Europe, they came under greater and greater threat. So yes, of course, Zionism, like all ethno-national movements, had violence built into it from the very beginning. And at the same time, until the state was created, those people who came to Palestine in the 20s and 30s, like Gideon's parents, like my mother, we know that had they not left, they would have been murdered. Both Gideon and I would not have been born at all. Had our grandparents not decided to leave Europe and to come there, everybody who was left behind was killed. That's why I say there was a moment when the state was created that a choice faced those who created that state. And they made the wrong choice. They could have created a different state. It would not have been perfect, and no states are. It would not have been perfectly just, and no states are. But there, it definitely made the wrong choice, and that choice determined much of what occurred afterwards. It could have been also corrected over time. The Oslo process was

0: moment in which people in Israel actually talked about a state of all its citizens. But it failed. In 1995, Rabin, who was a general and was not a great peacenik, but had come to a conclusion that the occupation was no longer supported, in 1995 he was assassinated. He was assassinated because of incitement by Benjamin Netanyahu, who has his blood on his hands to this day. That killed that process and accelerated what we are seeing now as an attempt to entirely empty the land of its Palestinian population. It will fail. It will not succeed because this sumut by Palestinians will continue. Palestinians will hold on to their land. But that has to, I would say that only going backward and only arguing Zionism was wrong from the beginning. What we need to do now is to think about a future, and that future is a future for both Jews, who are also not leaving, most of them will stay there, for both Jews and Palestinians to find a way to share that space. That is where the conversation, to my mind, has to move now.
1: And Gideon Levy, your response, but also you've talked about the conquest of labor that occurred in the Zionists' possession long before the creation of the state, and this whole issue of how would Israelis create, or how would Jews create a state where in a territory they were still at that time a minority?
2: Yeah, it's a very complicated question to answer. But for sure, fighting the natives is not the only option. It could have gone hand to hand. And there were times in which there were quite many Palestinians and some Jews who dreamt about such a possibility. An organization like Brit Shalom of Jewish intellectuals who believe that we should, from the very beginning, try to do it together. And not by force, and not by pushing the Palestinians away from here. Now, the main problem of the whole thing is not 48 anymore, because 48, as we all know, is over. The problem is that this very same attitude, this very same policy, never stopped ever since 48. And when you go today to the West Bank, you see exactly the same scenes like in the 20s, in the 30s, in the 40s, the very same scenes with the same cruel, violent methods. Now we are not talking anymore about getting a Jewish state. Now we are not talking anymore about being a majority. Now it's pure colonialism and racism with the pure ambition, which is declared and admitted. A pure Jewish state between the river and the sea. This is Zionism today, and with this, I cannot live.
3: I wanted to end by asking the same question I put to Mohammad Shahada about the Israeli government threatening to file a defamation lawsuit against the New York Times. This is after the paper published a column by Nicholas Kristof headlined "The Silence That Meets the Rape of Palestinians." Kristof details, quote, "the pattern of widespread Israeli sexual violence against men, women, and even children carried out by soldiers, settlers, interrogators, and prison guards." He also wrote about reports alleging dogs were used to sexually abuse Palestinian prisoners. And I wanted to get both your responses very quickly on this, Professor Bartov.
0: Well, I mean, I want to say, just as Mohammad was saying, this is well known. I'm glad that the New York Times published information about that, but in Israel it's been well known. The Minister of National Security, Itamar Ben-Gvir, has been photographed visiting Israeli jails, humiliating on TV, humiliating Palestinian prisoners. That has become the policy of the country, to abuse, to humiliate, to rape, systematically. And what I find, I would say, particularly appalling is that in Israel, and that's part of what happens when a society becomes a genocidal society, generally speaking, apart from some articles in Haaretz and in Plus 972, no one is speaking out. The Physicians Association in Israel has not spoken out. The Bar Association in Israel has not spoken out. Academic associations have not spoken out. University presidents have not. The media is not really interested in that. That is, what you see is a brutalization of Israeli society, a kind of joy at this kind of horror that is happening all over Israeli jails.
3: And we just have 30 seconds, but Gideon Levy, that same question. How Israeli society, as you're in Tel Aviv, is responding to this New York Times report and Israel's threat to sue the Times?
2: And that it is reacting to all the just accusation against Israel by attacking the messenger. Nicola Kristof is a great journalist. I believe to every word he writes, but he's not the only one, as Omar just mentioned. And the only way to fight it for Israel is to attack the messenger instead of looking upon ourselves, looking at the mirror, realize that in our jails there is a real barbaric catastrophe, and to draw the lessons out of it.
3: We have to leave it there. I thank you very much, Gideon Levy, award-winning Israeli journalist for Haaretz, speaking to us from Tel Aviv. And Omer Bartov, Dean's Professor of Holocaust and Genocide Studies at Brown University, his new book, Israel, What Went Wrong? Israeli-American scholar described by the U.S. Holocaust Memorial Museum as one of the world's leading specialists on the subject of genocide. That does it for our show. Happy birthday to Nicole Shanitzer. I'll be in Atlanta tonight for a screening of Steal the Story, Please, about Democracy Now! At the Tara Theater, and then in Houston, Texas, for a benefit screening for KPFT at the River Oaks Theater. Then finally to Austin. Check our website.
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0: the Nakba. And every few years, a war comes our way, yet we remain steadfast. This last war, the one on October 7th, I feel this is the biggest war in the history of Palestine. Why? Because the destruction is immeasurable.
1: Today marks the 78th anniversary of what Palestinians call Nakba Day, the commemoration of the mass expulsion of Palestinians from their homes during Israel's founding in 1948. We'll speak with Palestinian writer and analyst Mohammed Chehada about Gaza today, where Israel now occupies 60% of the territory. Most of the population has been displaced. His latest article, Gaza's Disarmament Trap. Then renowned Israeli-American Holocaust scholar Omer Bartov joins us in New York. His new book, Israel, What Went Wrong?
2: I wrote this book as I was watching what was happening in Gaza, and I felt it was incumbent on me both to try to understand what is going on there and to try to understand the origins of this event going all the way back to the establishment of the State of Israel.
1: And we'll be joined by Haaretz journalist Gideon Levy from Tel Aviv. All that and more coming up. Welcome to Democracy Now!, democracynow.org, The War and Peace Report. I'm Amy Goodman. The House of Representatives has rejected another effort to rein in President Trump's ability to wage war against Iran. On Thursday, House members failed to advance an Iran War Powers Resolution on a tied vote of 212 to 212. After Democrat Jared Golden of Maine joined most Republicans in opposition. It was the third failed attempt by House Democrats to end Trump's attacks on Iran. This comes as NBC News reports the Pentagon's considering renaming Operation Epic Fury Operation Sledgehammer in a bid to circumvent a 60-day limit under the War Powers Act for the president to order military strikes without congressional approval. On Thursday, the head of the U.S. Central Command, Admiral Brad Cooper, appeared before the Senate Armed Services Committee, where he dismissed reports of civilian deaths from U.S. attacks on Iran. This is Cooper being questioned by New York Senator Kirsten Gillibrand.
3: The subject of civilian casualties is a particular passion of mine. We pay attention to it. We follow all the procedures and have gone above and beyond to, in my case, personally warn the Iranian people of several instances during conflict where they were being potentially used as human targets.
4: If they've been warned, how did we then bomb 22 schools?
3: There is no indication that we have that has been corrorated.
4: Zero. How many schools have we bombed?
3: There is one active civilian casualty investigation from the 13,629 munitions.
4: So how do you explain the publicly available information that 22 schools have been hit and multiple hospitals?
3: There's no way that we can corroborate that. No indication of that whatsoever, Senator.
1: Foreign ministers from the BRICS group of nations have gathered in India's capital, New Delhi, with the issues of Iran and Strait of Hormuz high on the agenda. On Thursday, Iran's foreign minister Abbas Araghchi addressed the summit, appealing to BRICS countries to help resist U.S. and Israeli attacks.
5: To virtually everyone in this room, our resistance against U.S. bullying is not an unfamiliar battle. So many of us encounter slight variations of the same repugnant coercion. It is high time for us to jointly step up and work towards making clear that those practices belong in the dustbin of history. Today, our nations are closer to one another than ever before, and we cannot ignore the common and dangerous challenge we all face.
1: President Trump's departed China after a two-day state visit to Beijing, where he met with President Xi Jinping. Their meeting failed to secure a breakthrough in efforts to forge a U.S. peace deal with Iran or to reopen traffic through the Strait of Hormuz. On the flight back from China, President Trump told reporters he has not yet decided on whether he will move forward with a new $14 billion arms package for Taiwan. During their talk, Xi warned Trump that differences over Taiwan could lead to conflict between China and the United States. CIA Director John Ratcliffe traveled to Havana on Thursday to meet with Cuban officials as the Trump administration ramps up pressure on Cuba. Ratcliffe's trip came a day after Cuba announced its run out of diesel and fuel oil due to the U.S. blockade and sanctions. For decades, the CIA has carried out covert operations inside Cuba, from orchestrating the Bay of Pigs invasion to repeatedly attempting to assassinate the late leader Fidel Castro. Meanwhile, the Trump administration is reportedly taking steps to indict Castro's 94-year-old brother Raul, who served as Cuban president from 2008 to 2018. In related news, more than 30 House Democrats have signed a letter urging the Trump administration not to take military action against Cuba and to lift the blockade. On Lebanon's national news agency reports, an Israeli double-tap strike on a car earlier today killed two men and damaged three ambulances. It followed an overnight bombing by Israel that killed four people in a house in the town of Haruf. UNICEF reports at least 59 children in Lebanon have been killed or wounded by Israeli strikes over the past week, despite a U.S.-brokered ceasefire that was supposed to have taken effect in April. The latest attacks came as Lebanese and Israeli officials in Washington began a third round of U.S.-brokered direct talks on Thursday. Hezbollah is not participating. In Jerusalem, Israeli nationalists chanted death to Arabs and may your villages burn on Thursday as they joined a state-sponsored march near the Damascus Gate in the Old City to mark the 59th anniversary of Israel's capture and annexation of East Jerusalem. Several journalists were harassed and assaulted as mobs of Israelis attacked Palestinians in Jerusalem's Muslim quarter, vandalizing storefronts and throwing items at bystanders. This comes as the UN Children's Fund, UNICEF, said Thursday, Israeli soldiers and settlers have killed 70 Palestinian children in the occupied West Bank and East Jerusalem since early 2025, amounting to around one child killed per week. Another 850 children were injured by UNICEF by Israeli attacks during that period. This is UNICEF spokesperson James Elder.
6: March 2026 saw the highest number of Palestinians injured by settler attacks in the last 20 years. And we're seeing attacks become increasingly coordinated. So documented incidents include children shot, stabbed, children beaten, and children pepper sprayed.
1: Today, Palestinians around the world are commemorating what they call Nakba Day. Nakba means the catastrophe in Arabic. It was 78 years ago that over 750,000 Palestinians were violently displaced from hundreds of towns and villages in Palestine and thousands more killed during the creation of the State of Israel. After headlines, we'll speak with Mohammed Shahada, writer and analyst from Gaza. Then we'll speak with Israeli-American Holocaust scholar Omer Bartov. His new book, What Went Wrong, Israel. In Ukraine, a Russian missile attack on a Kyiv apartment building has killed at least 24 people. It was one of the deadliest Russian attacks on Kyiv since the war began. The dead included three children. Another 47 people were injured. Meanwhile, a massive fire broke out at one of Russia's largest oil refineries following a Ukrainian drone attack. A separate drone strike targeted a Russian gas plant. The head of the U.S. Border Patrol resigned Thursday, effective immediately. Michael Banks had served as Border Patrol chief since January 2025, overseeing the Trump administration's violent mass deportation efforts and the deployment of mass federal agents to U.S. cities. In a statement, Banks said his sudden departure would give him, quote, time to enjoy family and life, unquote. His resignation came just weeks after the Washington Examiner reported Banks had bragged to Border Patrol colleagues about paying for sex with prostitutes while traveling in Colombia and Thailand over the course of a decade, prompting an investigation into the claims that ended abruptly last year while Kristi Noem served as Homeland Security Secretary. A federal judge in Washington, D.C. has ordered the Trump administration to return a Colombian woman to the United States after ICE deported her to the Democratic Republic of Congo in April, a country to which she has no ties. District Court Judge Richard Leon ruled that Adriana Maria Quiroz Zapata had likely been sent to the DRC unlawfully, since Congolese officials refused to accept her on medical grounds. She was sent to the DRC anyway. In February, a federal judge ruled that so-called third country deportations are unlawful violations of due process. But in March, an appeals court put the ruling on hold while the Trump administration continues legal challenges. The U.S. Supreme Court's blocked a lower court ruling that would have cut off nationwide mail and telehealth access to the abortion medication mifepristone. The 7-2 ruling on the court's shadow docket preserves the FDA's 2023 policy that lifted a requirement to prescribe mifepristone in person. The ACLU's Reproductive Freedom Project said in a statement, quote, "While it's good news that for now, patients can continue to get this safe medication by mail and at pharmacies, as they have for more than 5 years, we all know abortion opponents are continuing their unpopular and baseless attacks," unquote. ABC News is reporting President Trump is set to drop his $10 billion lawsuit against the Internal Revenue Service in exchange for the creation of a taxpayer-funded $1.7 billion fund to compensate allies of Trump who claim they were improperly targeted by the Biden administration. Under the plan, recipients of the money could include individuals charged in the January 6th insurrection and entities associated with President Trump himself. Meanwhile, Democratic Congressmember Jamie Raskin is introducing a package of anti-corruption bills aimed at putting new checks on the White House. A jury in Chicago has ordered Boeing to pay nearly $50 million to the family of Samia Stumo, which had filed a wrongful death lawsuit against Boeing. Stumo was killed in 2019 aboard a Boeing 737 MAX jet in Ethiopia. The crash came months after another Boeing 737 MAX crashed in Indonesia. Together, the crashes killed 346 people. Samia Stumo was a 24-year-old working in global health development. Her mother, Nadia Milleron, is running for Congress for a second time as an independent in Massachusetts. Samia Stumo was the grandniece of Ralph Nader. In Bolivia, indigenous groups, miners, and unions are leading nationwide protest strikes and roadblocks demanding the resignation of the Bolivian president, Rodrigo Paz, amid the country's worsening economic and fuel crisis. The protest began over a new law that would have undermined peasant and indigenous land rights. The law was repealed on Wednesday, but the protests are continuing.
7: We demand the immediate resignation of this treasonous and incapable government because they want to govern us with decrees. We won't allow that. We'll fight to the death, brothers, to remove this treasonous government. Onward to victory.
1: And in Oklahoma, Richard Glossop walked out of the Oklahoma State Penitentiary on Thursday after nearly 30 years on death row for a murder he insists he did not commit. Glossop previously faced execution 9 times and ate his last meal 3 times before last-minute intervention saved his life. He was freed after a judge granted him a retrial and allowed his release on a $500,000 bond. Richard Glossop spoke briefly to reporters outside the prison that had held him since 1998.
8: Yeah, I'm just thankful for my wife and my attorneys and just happy. Yeah. Just really happy.
9: Extremely grateful.
1: In February, the U.S. Supreme Court ruled Glossop was entitled to a new trial due to errors in his original prosecution. Oklahoma's attorney general says he's planning to retry Glossop for murder, but would not pursue the death penalty. And those are some of the headlines. This is Democracy Now!, democracynow.org. Coming up, we talk about Israel and Palestine. Stay with us.

0: Massive Will, performed by ML in our Democracy Now! Studio. This is Democracy Now!, democracynow.org, the War and Peace Report. I'm Amy Goodman in New York, joined by Democracy Now!'s Juan Gonzalez in Chicago. Hi, Juan.
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0: Today, Palestinians in Gaza and around the world are commemorating what Palestinians refer to as Nakba Day. Nakba means the catastrophe in Arabic. It was 78 years ago that some 750,000 Palestinians were violently displaced and dispossessed from hundreds of towns and villages in Palestine, thousands more killed during the creation of the State of Israel. In Gaza, Palestinians marked the grim anniversary amidst reports that Israel dramatically increased its attacks on Gaza during April, despite a U.S.-brokered ceasefire last October in the occupied West Bank. UNICEF, the United Nations Children's Fund, said Israeli soldiers and settlers have killed 70 Palestinian children since early last year, amounting to around one child killed per week. Another 850 children were injured by Israeli attacks during this past year. In 1948, Mustafa al-Jazar was just 5 years old when he had to flee his village of Yibna, now Yavna, in Israel. He's now 83 and lives in a tent in Khan Yunis, Gaza.
2: In 1948, I was psychologically at ease in my land, in my home, with my neighbors, my siblings, my parents. Our life was comfortable, comfortable and not miserable. When we were displaced from Yibna in 1948, we entered hell, searching for water and food until the United Nations Refugee Agency set up tents and houses for us. But even then, we had some kind of stability, not like today. Today, until this very hour, is harder, much harder than our displacement in 1948, 1,000 times harder.
0: Meanwhile, Israeli Prime Minister Benjamin Netanyahu confirmed Thursday that Israel is now occupying 60% of the Gaza Strip. The future of Gaza and its people rests now with the international so-called Board of Peace, which was created and is chaired by President Trump and has been recognized by the UN. The Board of Peace lead envoy for Gaza said earlier this week that the phased ceasefire deal was stalled over Hamas not yet disarming, but that Hamas could still have a political role in Gaza. For more, we're joined by Mohammed Shihada, writer and analyst from Gaza, visiting fellow at the European Council on Foreign Relations. His recent piece for 972 magazine is headlined Gaza's Disarmament Trap. Mohammed, thank you so much for being with us. Can you talk about the significance of this day and then go into what you call Gaza's disarmament trap?
3: Thank you so much, Amy, for having me back. So the significance of today is twofold. Number one, Israel made a gamble that what they called the old of Palestinians will die and the young will forget, they will move on. And today marks that in Palestinian memory, this day is still alive. We know our villages, exactly where our homes that we were uprooted from, and we can locate all of it on a map. We still hold to even the keys of the homes from which we were expelled and our properties that were stolen by Israel. You see, basically, Israel tried since 1948 until today to destroy us as a people, as a group, and they failed at it. Our people are still there, resilient. And the second thing that it marks is continuity of the Nakba. The Nakba is not a single passing event. It is a process that started in 1948, deliberately designed to ethnically cleanse the maximum amount of our historic Palestine of its Palestinian population, destroy our ability to exist as a group, and establish instead Israeli Jewish presence on our lands, villages, and even the graves of our forefathers. Every act that you saw in Gaza over the last 2 years, every atrocity, the mass rape, the destruction of entire cities and villages, the wiping out of everything, the systematic capturing of people as human shields and hostages, the destruction of the basic infrastructure that holds the ability for organized human existence to last in Gaza. All of it started in 1948. The difference between then and now are two things. Israel has accelerated it 10 times as aggressively, 10 times as viciously in Gaza. The number of people they murdered is over 10 times those that were killed in 1948. And number two, Israel stopped being sort of in denial mode about it. So in 48 and the following years, Israel kept denying the Nakba, the existence of Palestinians as a group, as a nation. They kept saying that we fled out of our own homes, out of our own will. Now it's no longer denial. Now this veneer of civility has fallen off, the mask was taken off, and now it's a matter of national pride in Israel to brag about annihilating Palestinians. The word lahashmid, annihilate, genocide, is the one that I heard most repeated by Israeli pundits, leaders, politicians, members of parliament, ministers, and even the prime minister when he invoked Amalek, basically a biblical reference to a population that should be completely exterminated. Now, the other issue here is what you described as the disarmament trap, the headline of my article. The idea there is that for the last 6 months, there was this Trump deal of 20 items. Only one item was ever fulfilled. That is the release of Israeli captives and hostages in Gaza. Nothing else. Even the reciprocal release of Palestinian captives, it was never fulfilled. There is still about 300 Palestinian children that are held in Israeli dungeons and close to 100 Palestinian women that are held hostage, never released. Israel has been bombing Gaza every day. Food has been restricted. Israel was supposed to allow temporary shelters, homes, and new government into Gaza. They didn't allow any of this. So basically, in the midst of the Iran war, the U.S. and Israel thought that they can impose new conditions on Palestinians, on Hamas, basically asking for surrender, or else the war, the military campaign, the genocide would be resumed to full force. So Nikolai Miladinov, the high representative of the Trump so-called Board of Peace, went to meet with Hamas's leadership in Egypt, along with other Palestinian factions. And he proposed the following, that they need to disarm completely, unilaterally, thoroughly, unrequitedly. And after 250 days of that full disarmament of everything, down to nail clippers, down to pepper sprays, down to batons, pistols, Kalashnikovs, after all of it is gone, 250 days later, Israel would withdraw from Gaza. It's like a pie in the sky, trust me, bro, kind of sentiment. And he told them that if you don't accept that capitulation dictate, that Israel would be absolved of all of its obligations under the Trump deal, and that they would be given a free hand to resume the military operations in Gaza.
1: Mohammed, could you talk about the situation in Gaza right now, where Israel is still occupying more than half of the territory and forcing 2 million people into just a sliver of land along the coast?
3: So basically, as you mentioned, Israel has occupied and retains over 60% of Gaza that is fully depopulated. Not a single soul is allowed there. It's way deadlier. It's marked by what is called the Yellow Line, and it's way deadlier than the Berlin Wall. Anyone even coming in close proximity or 300 meters away from that invisible line that is not marked on the ground is shot immediately. There was a debate in the Israeli government about shooting children that are playing near that line that would accidentally come close to the line. And an Israeli minister put a concrete example of children coming close to the line riding donkeys or horses or mules. And one Israeli minister, Itamar Ben-Gvir, said, shoot them, shoot them, shoot to kill. And another Israeli minister, Dudi Emsalem, asked him a technical question in return. He said, who should we shoot first, the donkeys or the children? That is the level of atrocity with that Yellow Line. There's this famous Moshe Dayan, the Israeli defense minister, this famous quote from 1967, in which he said, we will tell Palestinians we have no solution. Whoever wants to live here shall live like dogs, otherwise they should leave. In fact, after the Israeli genocide in Gaza, people in there are treated way worse than animals, way worse than dogs. There were headlines about Germany rescuing donkeys in the middle of the genocide instead of any medical evacuation of cancer patients or children, double amputee children. There's the Israeli protocol that allows them to shoot to kill every single living soul in Gaza, aside from animals. If it's a dog, you're only allowed to shoot it if it poses a threat to your life. If it's any other Palestinians, shoot to kill freely. That is the protocol. The other dimension is basically the entire population squeezed in less than 40%, pushed increasingly towards the sea, the ocean, without any basic necessities for human survival. Medicine, it's heavily restricted. Tents banned. Temporary shelter is not allowed. Even the new government that's supposed to take over from Hamas remains a government in exile in Egypt. So the overall result And this is not polemic. I mean this literally. The luckiest person that I know in Gaza, my friend Anas, I hope he's safe. His daughter is about 4 years old. Anas is living in a home in a destroyed, bombed out building. It's a seven-story residential building. He lives on the first floor. The apartment doesn't have any doors or windows. Most of the walls have either fully collapsed or partially collapsed. There is a huge hole in the ceiling in the living room and in the floor. It's from a 2,000-pound Israeli bomb they dropped on Gaza. On that tower in specific, and it didn't explode. The area is infested with mice, rats, scorpions, cockroaches, flies, mosquitoes. So Anna sleeps at night with one eye open to prevent rats and mice from biting and nibbling at his daughter's, his only daughter's feet and hands. The disease infestation in there, the disease outbreak, is so endemic that every single person I know in Gaza has had food poisoning, intestinal diseases, diarrhea, fever, almost 10 times within the last 6 months. And Anas is considered the luckiest person that I know there, although that building might collapse at any second. It was bombed from the top, bombed from the bottom, bombed from both sides. It's riddled with holes, but at least he's living in a building that's still standing. The entire population, over 90% of them, are living on the street in plastic wrappers. It's not even a tent, it's a plastic wrapper. And Israel doesn't allow tents into Gaza, actual tents that are capable of protecting the population from the rain or the heat, because they said the tiny amount of aluminum that goes into supporting the tent structure might be recycled by Hamas and turned into weapons of mass destruction. It's lunatic. So it is the Moshe Dayan policy. Let them live as dogs or under creatures, worse than dogs, otherwise they should leave.
1: And Mohammed, I wanted to ask you, what's been the response of Hamas and the other resistance groups to this demand of total disarmament?
3: The response was basically twofold. Number one, they said, we cannot talk to you about phase two of the Trump plan if phase one was never fulfilled. How do we trust that Israel would fulfill phase two if they violated every single clause of their obligations under the first phase? The humanitarian aid, the issue with seizing military operations, bombing, the issue with seizing more land, withdrawal. If Israel reneged on every single one of those commitments, what would stop them from reneging and violating other commitments that you put on the table? So that was number one. Number two, they said, we are willing to engage in a process of decommissioning. Decommissioning over the Northern Ireland model. In Northern Ireland, if you might recall, the Good Friday Agreement was signed in 1998. The full disarmament of the IRA and the Ulsters was not completed until a decade later. What happened to the weapons in those 10 years is basically a strict policy of mutual cessation of hostilities. All weapons were stored in warehouses, a strict policy of no use, no production, no display of any weaponry. All of it is hidden away. And the weapons functioned as a card of leverage or an insurance card, a guarantee that the deal would be fulfilled. The bottom line of that Northern Ireland agreement was that decommissioning was not the prerequisite, the precondition to peace. It was the outcome of it. And for Hamas and every other Palestinian faction in Cairo, they said, we are willing to destroy all of this weaponry, throw it in the ocean, give it to Israel, give it to whoever, if we get a Palestinian state, if we get a credible pathway to Palestinian statehood. That answer was slammed by Israel and by the U.S. as, quote, maximalist, extremist, unrealistic, lunatic. The realistic proposal that Israel is putting on the table is surrender, capitulate, become fully defenseless, weaponless, and entrust the very army that carried out a genocide against you to be merciful towards you once you are an easier target than you ever were before.
0: My last question to you, Mohammed, is about the Israeli government threatening to file a defamation lawsuit against the New York Times. After the paper published a column by Nicholas Kristof headlined "The Silence That Meets the Rape of Palestinians," Kristof detailed what he described as a, quote, pattern of widespread Israeli sexual violence against men, women, and even children carried out by soldiers, settlers, interrogators, and prison guards. Nicholas Kristof also wrote about reports alleging Israeli authorities have used dogs to sexually abuse prisoners. Kristof interviewed Palestinian victims and cited other reports, including findings from the United Nations. Israeli Prime Minister Benjamin Netanyahu claimed the New York Times, quote, defamed the soldiers of Israel and perpetuated a blood libel about rape, unquote. The New York Times defended Christoph's reporting and said Israel's threat is, quote, part of a well-worn political playbook that aims to undermine independent reporting and stifle journalism. I'm going to also ask the Israeli-American historian of the Holocaust, Omer Bartov, about this in our next segment. But Mohammed Shahada, we're going to end with you on this.
3: Thank you.
0: Can you respond?
3: So basically, with the sexual assault on Palestinians, it goes back as far as 1948. You have admission on the record by David Ben-Gurion, Israel's founding father, of multiple rape incidents against Palestinians. You have Benny Morris, Israel's top historian, that documented systematic rape of Palestinians in 48. And ever since, incidents have been continuous. I remember my first case documenting it, I think around 2015, of an Israeli rape when I was working at a human rights organization, was a woman in Jerusalem called Hadil Hashlamon. She was murdered by the IDF. They claimed that she was trying to carry out a stabbing attack, although there was no credible evidence of any knife or any weapon in the area. And they put her lifeless body in a jeep, stripped her bottom half, and took pictures of it and circulated it on WhatsApp along with the captions, "She should have chosen better shavers," with an ad for Gillette, the shavers. So that was the first incident that I documented myself about over a decade ago. With the incidents that Christoph documented in the New York Times article, they were already documented in multiple reports by the United Nations, by Israel's own top human rights watchdogs like B'Tselem and Physicians for Human Rights. They were documented by other newspapers like 972, The Guardian, Haaretz, the Israeli top newspaper. We saw it on camera, the rape incident that was documented by Israeli soldiers, and we saw what happened after, that ministers, government leaders, members of Knesset, they stormed the military base in which five soldiers were held over raping a Palestinian on camera, and they tried to break those soldiers free. We saw then Israeli rabbis, television hosts, hosting the rapists and blessing them and praising them as heroes. We saw Israeli public opinion polls that showed over 65% of Jewish Israelis expressed support for those five rapists and said they should not be criminally prosecuted. We show all of this evidence. It's a mountain of it. And Christoph, as soon as he put it in the New York Times, Israel became existentially threatened because the New York Times is considered some sort of a Bible for liberals, that what's in the, once it's there, it's the newspaper of record, it'll be spread and disseminated widely to an American audience. So we see basically an Israeli panic attack in return. But the evidence, it's beyond any doubt. It was admitted by Israeli leaders, soldiers. There was even a debate at the Knesset in which an Israeli member of parliament of the Israeli Knesset, that is from Netanyahu's faction, is saying that he's perfectly fine with raping Palestinians in prison. He brags about it. So in the face of this consistent evidence, denying it is absolutely foolish. The last point is about the allegation of rape by dogs. I've seen this insane Israeli talking point of denying the basic plausibility of such assault happening, which is, Amy, is virtually and literally a denial of the Holocaust, because we know that Nazi commanders were using dogs to rape Jewish victims. We know that in Chile, they were also training dogs to rape victims as well. So we see Israel that is more than willing to cast doubt on the Holocaust, to whitewash its genocide in Gaza, rather than to admitting to their own mistake or promising even a sham investigation. It shows that they're panicking absolutely.
0: Mohammed Shahada, I want to thank you for being with us, writer and analyst from Gaza, visiting fellow at the European Council on Foreign Relations. We'll link to your piece in 972 magazine, headlined Gaza's Disarmament Trap. Coming up, the Israeli-American Holocaust scholar Omer Bartov. He has a new book. It's called Israel, What Went Wrong. We'll also speak to Israeli journalist Gideon Levy in Tel Aviv. Stay with us.

0: Years of Lies by Ahmet Ali Aslan. This is Democracy Now!, democracynow.org, The War and Peace Report. I'm Amy Goodman with Juan Gonzalez. Israel, What Went Wrong? That's the title of a new book by the renowned Israeli-American Holocaust scholar and historian Omer Bartov. In late 2023, Professor Bartov published a widely cited article in which he said, it's very likely that war crimes and crimes against humanity are happening in Gaza, but concluded then that, quote, there is no proof that genocide is taking place, unquote. Then in 2025, he sent shockwaves through academic and legal circles by reversing his position, publishing an essay in the New York Times headlined, I'm a genocide scholar. I know it when I see it. That Israel has committed or is committing genocide in Gaza is a conclusion that's been reached by many international bodies, including the UN Human Rights Council's Independent Commission of Inquiry, the International Association of Genocide Scholars, the Lemkin Institute for Genocide Prevention, Genocide Watch, Doctors Without Borders, the leading Israeli human rights organization, B'Tselem, Amnesty International, Human Rights Watch, and many others. Governments have also come to this conclusion, including South Africa, which has brought a formal case against Israel in the International Court of Justice. In his new book, Israel, What Went Wrong, Professor Omer Bartov asks, quote, how is it possible that a state founded in the immediate aftermath of the Holocaust stands today credibly accused of perpetrating large-scale war crimes, forcible displacement of civilian populations, and crimes against humanity? By what bitter cunning of history, he asks. Omer Bartov is the Dean's Professor of Holocaust and Genocide Studies at Brown University, has been described by the U.S. Holocaust Memorial Museum as one of the world's leading specialists on the subject of genocide. Welcome back to Democracy Now!, Professor Bartov.
1: Thanks so much for having me, Amy.
0: So if you could start off by answering your title of your book, Israel, What Went Wrong?
1: Yes, so I wrote a whole book about that. And of course, it's not just one thing. It's a process. But I'm interested in the process from the beginning of Zionism in the late 19th century, which was really a movement that tried to liberate, emancipate the vast majority of Jewry, about 80% of world Jewry, which was living in East Central Europe, from increasing oppression, increasing violence, the rise of ethno-nationalism. And what Zionism tried to do was to, in many ways, copy what those ethno-national movements surrounding the Jews were doing, that is to declare that the Jews, too, were a people with a right of self-determination and to liberate them from being a persecuted minority. Of course, the issue was that Jews could not claim any territory in Eastern Europe. And the result was that Zionism suggested that Jews go back to their ancestral homeland, historical, mythical, religious, in what Jews called Eretz Yisrael, the land of Israel. And once Jews started coming there, this process of liberation became also a process of settler colonialism, of encroaching on the land of people who were already living there, that is Arab Palestinians. So during the 1920s and 30s, you have these two aspects of Zionism happening at the same time. One is that Jews are persecuted and increasingly at risk for their own existence in Europe, and fewer countries willing to take them in. This country, the United States, closed its gates of immigration already in the early 1920s.
0: The Voyage of the Damned.
1: Exactly. And in that sense, Zionism could say, well, we are providing a safe haven to the Jews. And hundreds of thousands of Jews actually migrated to Palestine, not all of them because they were Zionists, but because they were seeking some refuge in the 20s and 30s. Nazis. But at the same time, these very same people who are coming to Palestine are beginning to encroach on Palestinian lands. And that creates a conflict between Jews and Palestinians. It leads to the creation of a Palestinian national movement that claims also self-determination and wants to create a Palestinian national home there. To my mind, and that's what I try to argue in the book, in 1948, that is the crucial moment. We heard before, of course, this is the 78th anniversary of the Nakba, of the expulsion of the Palestinians. In 1948, the state of Israel is created. And that state is faced with a choice. Does it make itself into a normal state? Does it fulfill its promise in its own proclamation of a state to issue a constitution that would provide equality to all its citizens, would define its borders, and would create a legal framework within which it would operate, a constitution that might have also led to some kind of restitution of coming to terms with the events of the Nakba, with the ethnic cleansing of the Palestinians. But the state decides not to do that. And instead, Zionism becomes a different thing. It becomes the ideology of the state. And over time, although this was not predetermined, and we can't say that everything had to happen, but over time, Zionism becomes increasingly militaristic, centralized, expansionist, racist, and as we've seen since October 2023, genocidal. And as such, it really loses its very, its very legitimacy as a political ideology.
2: Professor, you grew up as a Zionist. You served in the IDF during the 1973 war. Yet you've now said that Zionism is not reformable. Would you still consider yourself a Zionist, or would you describe your own position now as one of anti-Zionism?
1: Yeah, that's a good question. Look, as I was trying to say, I think if you understand Zionism as the claim the Jews made already in the late 19th century, that Jews, like all other people, have a right of self-determination, while I myself, and I've written two books on that, am not a great supporter of nationalism, if you make that claim, then you have to be consistent. That is, if you support the right of self-determination for Jews, you would support it for anyone else, including, of course, for Palestinians. The one right you do not have with self-determination is to exercise it while oppressing or removing others from the land that you claim to be your own. So I would not define myself as anti-Zionist in the sense that I think that all groups, including Jews, have a right of self-determination. I do think, however, that Zionism, as it has evolved and what it has become now, is no longer supportable. I don't think that one can reform it anymore. And I think that the state of Israel, if it wants to become again a normal state, if it wants to be a member of the international community, it must discard Zionism, it must put it on the garbage heap of history, and it must redefine itself going all the way back to 1948. In other words, it has to find a way, together with Palestinians, of how these two groups that live there, 7 million Jews and 7 million Palestinians, how they can share the space. And the kind of dreams, the kinds of policies that are being pursued by the Israeli government today under the mantle of this kind of fanatical, messianic, racist, and Jewish supremacist Zionism, what they try to do is to empty the land of the Palestinians. That's what happened in Gaza. It was an attempt to ethnically cleanse the Palestinians. Israel denied the Nakba and then said that he was doing a second Nakba in Gaza. That failed, of course. The Palestinians are still there, although living, as we just heard, under absolutely atrocious conditions in only a sliver of what was, before the war, one of the most congested areas of the world. But that failure of ethnic cleansing meant that Israel actually conducted the genocidal operation there. That has to be discarded. No one is leaving that place, not the Palestinians, not the Jews. They have to find a way to share it rather than Israel trying to cleanse the territory, both of Gaza and, of course, as we know also, ongoing creeping ethnic cleansing in the West Bank.
0: I wanted to bring into this conversation, in addition to Brown University Holocaust scholar Omer Bartov, author of the new book, Israel, What Went Wrong, I want to bring in Gideon Levy from Tel Aviv, award-winning Israeli journalist who writes for Haaretz. His recent piece is headlined, Zionism Didn't Go Wrong. It was always built this way. If you can respond to Professor Bartov and make the argument you made in your piece.
3: Absolutely. Thank you for having me, Amy. I can't agree more with my friend Omer Bartov, Professor Bartov, except of two small remarks which I noted in my piece. The first of them is, and we just heard Professor Bartov now, hesitating, and I understand this hesitation. It's emotionally a very painful process, but he's hesitating in defining himself as an anti-Zionist, and at the same time, he has so much critic, very justified critic, about Zionism, and he comes to the conclusion that Zionism must vanish. So either or, I mean, so either you are anti-Zionist because it's terrible, or you are a Zionist and you can

0: Zionism was very justified and had good reason for legitimacy, and Israel has a legitimacy, and then something went wrong. While I'm claiming that from the very beginning, Zionism took a wrong direction, because the Jews who came to Palestine, like my parents and Omar's parents, had no other place to go, and it was for them really a safe haven. It was a real, the only place they can rescue themselves. But this could have been done in a different way. You don't come to a neighborhood and turn back to the people who lived there centuries before you. And what Zionism did from the very beginning, not it went wrong, it started wrong without the belief or the conviction that we can live together. Zionism never really tried to live Palestinians. It was always to conquer them, to transfer them, to take their jobs, to take their lives, to take their properties, in order to become the only people who lives between the river and the sea. And here we really differ, because not something went wrong, something started wrong.
1: Of your response.
2: Yes, look, I mean, I also agree with most of what my friend Gideon says. Zionism begins precisely like the movement to which it was responding. That is, there was a rise of ethno-nationalism in Eastern Europe. Polish ethno-nationalism, Ukrainian ethno-nationalism, Lithuanian, Latvian, and of course German. And it emulated exactly these kinds of ideological notions. Only the difference was that the Jews, being a minority in Europe, could not realize their ethno-nationalism in Eastern Europe, because they had no claim, no stake on the land there. Once they came to Palestine, they started doing exactly what other ethno-nationalisms were doing. And as we know, that was a very violent process in Eastern Europe, where hundreds of thousands, millions of people were removed. Ethnic cleansing was the norm. Populations were unmixed. And Zionism started doing precisely that also in Palestine. But because it moved to Palestine, it moved the Jews to Palestine, it became also a settler colonial movement, because these Jews moved from one continent to another and were trying to take over that land. The goal of Zionism from the very beginning was to stop the existence of Jews as a minority, to create a Jewish majority state. That was the conclusion that they reached, because as a minority in Europe, they came under greater and greater threat. So yes, of course, Zionism, like all ethno-national movements, had violence built into it from the very beginning. And at the same time, until the state was created, those people who came to Palestine in the 20s and 30s, like Gideon's parents, like my mother, we know that had they not left, they would have been murdered. Both Gideon and I would not have been born at all. Had our grandparents not decided to leave Europe and to come there, everybody who was left behind was killed. That's why I say there was a moment when the state was created that a choice faced those who created that state. And they made the wrong choice. They could have created a different state. It would not have been perfect, and no states are. It would not have been perfectly just, and no states are. But there, it definitely made the wrong choice, and that choice determined much of what occurred afterwards. It could have been also corrected over time. The Oslo process was a moment in which people in Israel actually talked about a state of all its citizens. But it failed. In 1995, Rabin, who was a general and was not a great peacenik, but had come to a conclusion that the occupation was no longer supported, in 1995 he was assassinated. He was assassinated because of incitement by Benjamin Netanyahu, who has his blood on his hands to this day. That killed that process and accelerated what we are seeing now as an attempt to entirely empty the land of its Palestinian population. It

0: fail. It will not succeed because the sumut by Palestinians will continue. Palestinians will hold on to their land. But that has to, I would say that only going backward and only arguing Zionism was wrong from the beginning, what we need to do now is to think about a future. And that future is a future for both Jews, who are also not leaving, most of them will stay there, for both Jews and Palestinians to find a way to share that space. That is where the conversation, to my mind, has to move now.
1: And Gideon Levy, your response, but also you've talked about the conquest of labor that occurred in the Zionists' possession long before the creation of the state, and this whole issue of how would Israelis create, or how would Jews create a state where in a territory they were still at that time a minority?
2: Yeah, it's a very complicated question to answer. But for sure, fighting the natives is not the only option. It could have gone hand to hand. And there were times in which there were quite many Palestinians and some Jews who dreamt about such a possibility. An organization like Brit Shalom of Jewish intellectuals who believe that we should, from the very beginning, try to do it together. And not by force, and not by pushing the Palestinians away from here. Now, the main problem of the whole thing is not 48 anymore, because 48, as we all know, is over. The problem is that this very same attitude, this very same policy, never stopped ever since 48. And when you go today to the West Bank, you see exactly the same scenes like in the 20s, in the 30s, in the 40s, the very same scenes with the same cruel, violent methods. Now we are not talking anymore about getting a Jewish state. Now we are not talking anymore about being a majority. Now it's pure colonialism and racism with the pure ambition, which is declared and admitted. A pure Jewish state between the river and the sea. This is Zionism today, and with this, I cannot live.
3: I wanted to end by asking the same question I put to Mohammed Shahada about the Israeli government threatening to file a defamation lawsuit against the New York Times. This is after the paper published a column by Nicholas Kristof headlined "The Silence That Meets the Rape of Palestinians." Kristof details, quote, "the pattern of widespread Israeli sexual violence against men, women, and even children carried out by soldiers, settlers, interrogators, and prison guards." He also wrote about reports alleging dogs were used to sexually abuse Palestinian prisoners. And I wanted to get both your responses very quickly on this, Professor Bartov.
0: Well, I mean, I want to say, just as Muhammad was saying, this is well known. I'm glad that the New York Times published information about that, but in Israel it's been well known. The Minister of National Security, Itamar Ben-Gvir, has been photographed visiting Israeli jails, humiliating on TV, humiliating Palestinian prisoners. That has become the policy of the country, to abuse, to humiliate, to rape systematically. And what I find, I would say, particularly appalling is that in Israel, and that's part of what happens when a society becomes a genocidal society, generally speaking, apart from some articles in Haaretz and in Plus 972, no one is speaking out. The Physicians Association in Israel has not spoken out. The Bar Association in Israel has not spoken out. Academic associations have not spoken out. University presidents have not. The media is not really interested in that. That is, what you see is a brutalization of Israeli society, a kind of joy at this kind of horror that is happening all over Israeli jails.
3: And we just have 30 seconds, but Gideon Levy, that same question. How Israeli society, as you're in Tel Aviv, is responding to this New York Times report and Israel's threat to sue the Times?
2: And that it is reacting to all the just accusation against Israel by attacking the messenger. Nicola Kristof is a great journalist, I believe, to every word he writes, but he's not the only one, as Omar just mentioned. And the only way to fight it for Israel is to attack the messenger. Instead of looking upon ourselves, looking at the mirror, realize that in our jails there is a real barbaric catastrophe, and to draw the lessons out of it.
3: We have to leave it there. I thank you very much, Gideon Levy, award-winning Israeli journalist for Haaretz, speaking to us from Tel Aviv. And Omer Bartov, Dean's Professor of Holocaust and Genocide Studies at Brown University. His new book, Israel, What Went Wrong? Israeli-American scholar described by the U.S. Holocaust Memorial Museum as one of the world's leading specialists on the subject of genocide. That does it for our show. Happy birthday to Nicole Shanitzer. I'll be in Atlanta tonight for a screening of Steal the Story, Please, about Democracy Now! At the Tara Theater, and then in Houston, Texas, for a benefit screening for KPFT at the River Oaks Theater. Then finally to Austin. Check our...
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4: We may not be ready to talk about preparing for another pandemic, but viruses don't respect our emotions, let alone our geographic location.
5: There constantly are viruses and other pathogens jumping from animals into humans. The scientists who think about this stuff the most think that the threat is probably every 10 years or so.
6: Journalist John Cohen has interviewed top epidemiologists around the world and even followed virus hunters into damp bat caves to assess our readiness to prevent another pandemic. He shares with us what he's learned. Welcome to Big Picture Science. I'm Molly Bentley.
4: I'm Seth Shostak. In this episode, we'll find out which viruses are at the top of the likely culprits list, why RNA viruses can be especially good vectors, and also the good news. Namely, we now have a vast store of knowledge and tools to protect ourselves against global contagion. The question is, will we use them?
6: This episode is Preventing Future Pandemics.
4: We hope that the ideas in this episode actually do go viral. John Cohen is a senior correspondent for the magazine Science, who has written extensively on infectious disease, epidemics, and pandemics for more than 30 years. Molly was invited to interview him by the Center for Inquiry West in Los Angeles in front of a live audience.
6: I rewatched the HBO documentary How to Survive a Pandemic, for which he was a consulting producer to help prepare for a conversation. I also read his book, Planning Miracles, How to Prevent Future Pandemics. And my first question, Seth, was about that title. The M word, miracle, is not one that scientists usually use to describe scientific breakthroughs.
4: Well, that's true. I mean, the word miracle is one that's in general not admitted by science to be an explanation for anything, right? If you say, look, this phenomenon that we've observed in the lab or in the field or through a telescope or whatever, it's all a miracle. That might have, you know, passed muster 1,000 years ago or 500 years ago, actually, but not today. If you can't, you know, demonstrate that it's true by an experiment, yeah, it's not science.
6: John Cohen shared the reasoning behind his book title, Planning Miracles.
5: The March of Dimes paid for the research that created Jonas Salk's polio vaccine, which proved itself safe and efficacious in 1955. And in that year's annual report, the head of the March of Dimes wrote that this was a planned miracle. And the root of the word miracle isn't religious. It's about smiling in Greek. It's about wonder in Latin. And we speak about miracle cures. We speak about, you know, miracle medicine. And that's really what the theme of the book is that we have the power to plan for a better future. And I wanted to write a book that was hopeful, in a sense, to say that that science has brought us to a point where we can plan in ways to make a better future than the one we just experienced with COVID.
4: In pursuit of clarity in his book about how science can help us avoid another calamity, John Cohen has interviewed top researchers around the world. He's even followed virus hunters into difficult wild places to show us why such pursuits are essential. Here is Molly's conversation with him.
6: So, John, we've just emerged from the COVID pandemic, and many of us may be reluctant to take to heart that we must prepare for another one. But as it was with pre-COVID era, a future pandemic is a question of when, not if.
7: So before we get into what preparedness looks like, I wonder if you could share with us how scientists describe the current threat level.
5: So there is no body of scientists who sit down and create a threat level. The scientists who think about this stuff the most think that the threat is probably every 10 years or so, that there will be an outbreak that has the opportunity to grow into a pandemic. There constantly are viruses and other pathogens jumping from animals into humans, and they die out. They burn out quickly. They don't go anywhere. They're just not good at copying themselves in our bodies, or they're not good at spreading from one person to another. But every 10 years or so, if you look over the past 30, 40 years, that's what we've seen.
7: Mm-hmm. And some of them may have gone unnoticed, meaning there was the SARS, after the pandemic of 100 years ago, the 1918 flu, you had SARS, you had MERS. So we have had other pandemics.
5: They happen all the time. So like one that people don't recognize as a pandemic is norovirus, the cruise ship virus. That has been pandemic. It has spiked in a repeated fashion over the past 20, 30 years. And they were pandemics. We didn't call them that, but they are.
7: When you said that they don't have a threat level, I mean, I think of in California, we have the different colors for what the threat level is for wildfires. I was imagining less that and more, how nervous are they? Do they feel like we are... could be on the brink, it could happen soon, yeah. Or is it we're sitting back a little bit? I mean, maybe it's another way of saying that. How worried are they?
5: I think given the actions of the American government over the past few years, the threat level in the minds of people who think hard about this has gone through the ceiling because of the Trump administration undoing all of this science that was moving us toward the things that I'm writing about in the book. All these projects I write about in the book that are at the forefront of making a better world have been defunded or threatened with defunding. And there isn't an appreciation in the current White House of the role that the American government can play in making a safer world. So we have an Office of Pandemic Preparedness in the White House. It doesn't have a director. It doesn't have staff. So when you ask what the threat level is, it's higher than it was, in a sense,
7: because we're
5: doing less,
7: yeah.
5: and we're putting on blinders. We're pretending that everything is just going to be fine forever.
7: Well, in that way, it sounds like our approach to climate change.
5: It's very analogous, yeah. And in climate change, you might even argue that we're doing things politically to make the climate worse. You know, in this case, we're just not preparing ourselves. There is this ostrich era we're in right now of playing dumb about what's obvious to anyone who has spent any time researching threats.
7: Well, let me follow up on the Trump administration and what the role is, because I do have a list of it, of how in many ways it feels like it's a mixed bag in terms of what they're doing. And when we consider what their role is in shaping our ability to control these threats, on one hand, as you alluded to, many scientific research facilities have suffered federal funding cuts, including to the Centers for Disease Control. A human vaccine development program for H5N1, avian flu, was canceled. The Trump administration pulled out of the WHO, which has a hand in surveilling and keeping us safe from pandemics. But then on the other hand, in early 2025, the Department of Health and Human Services announced hundreds of millions of dollars dedicated to surveillance of H5N1. And the administration has recently nominated a scientist who supports vaccines, Erica Schwartz, for CDC director, which suggests maybe there is going to be a retreat from the anti-vax policies of RFK. So again, from a science and policy standpoint, it is a mixed bag in terms of assessing how well we're prepared.
5: Yeah, well, there's also the fact that what the president wants to do isn't the final word. The Congress pushed back hard last year when the president wanted to cut the National Institutes of Health budget by 40%. The Congress increased their budget. So it's a tug of war. But part of the theme of one of the themes in my book is this is a race against time. And the The faster we move, the better off we are. And on balance, we've slowed down.
7: Mm-hmm.
5: And we're, you know, you're applauding the fact that they're nominating a CDC director who believes in vaccines.
7: In science,
5: you know, whoop-de-doo. You know, I mean, of course that's the way things should be.
7: Mm.
5: And these aren't debates. You know, there's no scientific debate in the realm of people who care for people and try to make them better. There's no true debate about, are vaccines good? Vaccines have done more to improve human health than anything other than cleaning water and sanitation. Anything. And not all vaccines are safe, not all are effective, but the ones that get through regulatory bodies like the FDA, they're good. And our regulatory bodies are good. They've functioned and done their job. Yes, mistakes happen. Yes, problems occur. But what has happened post-pandemic is people have obsessed about the faults in the dike, not, you know, looking at the dike itself.
7: And so the tone is really set from the top. I mean, for better or for worse in this case. And so all it takes is one statement that about fake news or that vaccines can't be trusted or that the pandemic is also, you know, fabricated. And it just, like a virus, it just goes through the population. So much damage can be done.
5: Yeah. And disinformation is... It does, look at the language we use. It goes viral. That's what we say.
7: Yeah, it doesn't go bacterial.
5: It doesn't go bacterial.
7: The message in this book is that we do know how to protect ourselves against infectious threats, as you've said. And I wonder if, John, if you could give a brief explanation or compare how the vaccines, the mRNA vaccines, for example, are made compared with those from Jonas Salk and Albert Sabin. And those were vaccines that were made with either a killed or a attenuated virus. But now we have the sense of, like, if you could just sequence the surface protein, then you can, you know, you can kind of plug that into what is a kind of vaccine template, and then you're ready to go. Is it that simple? Because it's certainly come a long way since the 1950s.
5: So there are basically eight different what are called platforms, eight different technologies to make vaccines. The old-fashioned way, as you referred to with Jonas Salk and Albert Sabin, was you take the whole virus and you can kill it, even though viruses aren't really alive, but you can inactivate them with chemicals, heat, or light. And what is a vaccine? Let me take a step back. A vaccine stages a mock war. It's a fake version of the real thing. And it teaches your body how to fight should you ever see the real thing. That's all it is. It's just staging a mock war. So Edward Jenner, with the first vaccine, made a vaccine from cowpox. That was a live virus that copied itself, but it didn't cause harm. And yet it protected you from smallpox because they were related. So it taught your immune system how to fight off smallpox, even though it was a different virus, but it's a weakened version of the smallpox virus. So that's the traditional way to make vaccine. You weaken a virus. That's what Albert Sabin did. He took the polio virus, he passaged it in cultures in the lab again and again till he got weakened versions of it, and that's the vaccine. Salk took the whole virus, inactivated it. That's that vaccine. Modern technologies, and I'll get to mRNA in just a second, because the mRNA is building off another idea, and that's that you can take a harmless virus and stitch a gene into that virus from polio or SARS-CoV-2 or any virus, and just put one gene in that makes a protein. It doesn't cause the disease. It just makes one protein. So that's a vector that delivers. mRNA gets rid of the vector. It's the gene. mRNA is just a gene. And it's just saying, I'm going to take this protein gene for the surface protein, in the case of COVID, the surface protein of that virus looks like this, and I'm going to just put that gene into it, and you're going to make that protein in your body. Your body is going to be the vaccine manufacturing plant, because it's going to take the gene, make the protein, then you're going to develop antibodies and other immune responses to that protein. That protein doesn't harm you. It doesn't do anything to you. But the antibodies will protect you. And not only that, our immune systems have this beautiful metaphor. They have memory. They remember. We have cells in our body that stay with us for life. They clone themselves. They're immune cells. And they keep making copies of themselves so that if you have measles as a kid or you get a measles vaccine, for the rest of your life, your B cells in your body remember the look of that virus, just in the same way your mind remembers the look of someone you met 50 years ago. Now, we have different memory for different things. Sometimes memory lasts for a lifetime, and so in the case of measles, polio lasts for a lifetime, almost. Some don't last long at all. Pertussis is terrible. Kids get 5-6 pertussis shots because the memory is short. So what mRNA does essentially is it cuts out the vector and just makes the protein, and it won the Nobel Prize because it was such a simpler way to make a vaccine and potentially a faster way, because all you need is the DNA or RNA sequence. It's called plug and play. It's plug and play. It's like slipping a cassette for this virus. So did we need mRNA to save us from COVID? No, we did not. The Chinese did the old-fashioned killed vaccine. They didn't use mRNA. Half the world received China's vaccines, and they benefited from those. They worked. They weren't as good as the mRNA vaccines in clinical trials that compared head-to-head, but they were good enough. They certainly saved a lot of lives. They had efficacies of, let's say, 50 to 60%. And by efficacy, I mean preventing symptomatic disease, not preventing infection. That's not what vaccines do.
7: And also keeping people out of hospitals.
5: Keeping people out of hospitals.
7: Keeping people alive.
5: Keeping them alive. Some vaccines do prevent infection, but that's the exception to the rule. And this is something that critics are all up in arms about. You said this was going to prevent infection. You know, the initial COVID vaccine did prevent infection because it perfectly matched. The Wuhan strain was a perfect match to the mRNA and the inactivated vaccine that China made, the plural that they made. But then that mutated, and then they weren't perfect matches, so they didn't prevent infection. And then people said, well, you said it. They still kept you alive. They kept you out of the hospital.
7: And those early vaccines, mRNA, their efficacy was like 90%, 95%. It was astounding, extraordinarily high.
5: Extraordinarily high. And if you looked in the early days at what they did, they really did prevent infections from happening in addition to the symptomatic disease. So that's the overview of what vaccines are and what mRNA is. And the attack on mRNA vaccination by the Trump administration, I think, has left vaccine makers with their jaws in their laps. Like, what? they make this argument that the public lost trust in these vaccines. 2 billion people got these. What are you talking about, the public lost trust? 2 billion people got them. And no, they do not have Bill Gates microchips in them. They do not make you...
7: magnetic.
5: Magnetic. do they have side effects? Yes, they do. Almost all medicine has side effects. Are some people going to be harmed? Yes, young boys had cardiac issues that were real. And it's a balancing act if you're the parent of a young boy, whether to get an mRNA vaccine. By and large, I think the mRNA vaccines proved in billions of people they were safe and effective and made the world a better place. To now write that off and say, oh, no, we can't use mRNA vaccination for viruses, which the Trump administration and RFK Jr. has said, to me, is anti-science.
4: Coming up, reporter John Cohen describes the viral offenders that are most likely to spark worldwide contagion. This episode of Big Picture Science is looking at the science behind preventing future pandemics.

0: We know that viruses are constantly moving between hosts, even between species. They cross continents, and as they do, they evolve in order to promote their own survival. They care not a whit about our plans. Consider the appearance of hantavirus on a cruise ship sailing the South Atlantic. One day, you've never heard about this rodent-borne virus. The next day, the world is fixated on the outbreak, and some are fretting whether it will be the next pandemic. Reporter John Cohen assesses our national and international state of readiness for whatever comes our way in his book, Planning Miracles: How to Prevent Future Pandemics. As we continue listening to Molly's conversation with him, recorded before an audience in Los Angeles, we take a closer look at what might be keeping epidemiologists up at night.
1: Okay, so let's meet some of the offenders, the viral offenders. Yeah. The next pandemic, you write, will most likely come from a virus, and there seem to be three forerunners or frontrunners. Does anyone want to guess what they are, what the three might be? Let's just get a collection here. So we have Ebola. Bird flu, H5N1, yes? Coronavirus. Yeah.
2: There are a limited number of viruses that cause disease in humans. That's interesting. There are really only two dozen or so viruses that really present pandemic threats to us that are realistic and likely. The top three are ones that we know well, influenza.
1: And that includes H5N1,
2: avian influenza. Coronaviruses, which we just experienced. Ebola isn't likely to be a pandemic. It's too hot. It kills people quickly, and they don't have the opportunity to transmit often. In fact, they typically transmit in healthcare settings, you know, when they go to the doctor and the people in their homes. But it's never taken off internationally for a reason. Yeah. Remember, influenza and coronaviruses, they're respiratory. You can breathe these things onto people. So that makes them bigger threats. Ebola you're touching the virus.
1: So then what would disease X be? Because that's what I thought was the third one. So you have coronavirus, you have influenza, and then you have this thing called disease X.
2: Disease X can be...
1: Sounds pretty scary.
2: Yeah, but it doesn't speak to a viral family. So SARS-CoV-2, the virus that caused COVID, was a disease X. It was a virus that no one had ever seen before. That's what disease X really refers to. And when you have a virus you've never seen before, you're a baby just born into the world with no immunity. When there's a new flu that comes along, you have lots of immunity to flu. You've had flu many times. You've had coronaviruses many times. There are four common cold coronaviruses. They just don't protect us much from this one.
1: And we have our eye on an influenza virus now.
2: And we have
1: these... It's not trivial.
2: Right. And I go into great detail about this in the book because there's a strong argument, and I think a compelling argument, that the way we breed poultry is the driver of these bird flu viruses mutating and getting into humans and causing problems and getting into wild birds that then bring them back to poultry. And we've had since 2020 this horrific poultry pandemic of H5N1 decimating flocks all over the world that then dribbled into our dairy cows. And the engine of all of that may well be that we put a million chickens into a building together to satisfy our needs to eat. We love eating chicken. Humans eat more chickens than any other animals, and we love eggs. And I've been in these farms. And it's astonishing to walk into a room with a barn with 15,000, 20,000 chickens, as I've done, let alone a million.
1: Well, let's stick on H5N1 and just use a thought experiment here, because if you could give us a quick snapshot on what our preparedness looks like.
2: Yeah.
1: Let's say that H5N1 did emerge as a pandemic. How would that be determined? And what strengths and weaknesses of our preparedness, our pandemic preparedness system, would be immediately revealed? And we can then look a little bit more closely at some of these. But
2: well, we don't even have to be theoretical about
1: okay.
2: it. We can be
1: darn.
2: Hard. No, we can be hard and fast because we have H5N1 in dairy cattle that have infected more Americans with H5N1. In the past, since this surfaced in March of 2024, 70 Americans have been diagnosed as having H5N1. It fortunately doesn't
1: and
2: spread.
1: And survived?
2: Yes.
1: It survived.
2: Fortunately,
1: okay.
2: Isn't. It doesn't do that well in us. It turns out that bird flu viruses use different receptors than we have in our lungs, but we have them in our eyes. So
1: we have the receptors in our eyes.
2: These receptors for bird flu virus in our eyes. So these people have got pink eye. They got conjunctivitis. That's what's happened to these 70 people. But the fear is that the more time this virus spends in mammals, the more it's going to change to our receptors. And cow udders happen to have the receptors that the birds share for the flu virus. So their udders are very receptive in that region of their body, their mammary glands.
1: I will not say they are utterly receptive.
2: Utterly receptive. But the way that this bird flu in cows was detected, it was lowering the amount of milk they were producing, and it was yellow, and they couldn't sell it. So that's how it's recognized. So to answer your question, we have a real-time example of how we respond, right? We detected this. Did we aggressively try to stop the spread of H5N1 in dairy cow? No. We had an industry fighting science and saying, you can't test my cows. We do not allow vaccination of cows against H5N1. And so the virus, with vets screaming their heads off, saying, please don't move cattle from an infected farm. Okay, so the federal government said pretty quickly, okay, you can't move your cows from one state to another. Okay, great. California has more dairy farms than any state. You can move a cow anywhere in California without testing your cattle. So California has had one of the longest running dairy cow H5N1 problems. Do we vaccinate farmers who milk the cows against H5N1? No. Do we have H5N1 vaccines? Yes, we do. We have a national stockpile of millions of doses of the vaccine. But because this virus isn't killing people and not spreading between people, we have no evidence of it spreading between people, the alarm bell isn't that loud.
1: So you have accompanied scientists hunting for viruses.
2: It's really fun, actually.
1: Most notably, Peter Daszak, one of the world's leading experts in zoology and virus ecology. And at the time that you accompanied him, he was also the head of EcoHealth Alliance, which is now no longer, and I'm sure John's going to explain why. So, John, your description of traipsing through humid, dense forests of Vietnam and into caves where many species of bats are swirling like funnels, he describes, made my hair stand up, and I like bats.
2: Yeah.
1: Can you describe what it was like to hunt for new coronaviruses and how isolating and identifying them help us be better prepared for a pandemic?
2: So when you, I don't know if any of you have been into large caves with bats. The first thing.
1: Have any of you?
2: Yeah.
1: Okay,
2: yeah.
1: We have some. The
2: first thing
1: brave
2: is
1: souls.
2: They often have an odor from bat guano and urine that is unbelievably disgusting and that gets high up into your nose and stays there for a long time. What's weird also is in the big bat caves I've been in, again and again, there are signs of humans partying in the caves. Campfires, potato chip bags, beer cans. People love to go to caves. These people have no protection whatsoever.
1: And what happens in caves does not stay in caves.
2: What happens in caves doesn't stay in caves. And Daszak and his team did a study looking at antibodies for bat coronaviruses in humans who live near these caves. And they found antibodies to unusual things in like 6% of people. So they are getting infected regularly. And fortunately, those viruses, for the most part, are dead-end infections. So going into these caves, first of all, the bat trapping, one way is they set up what are called harp traps, and they look like harps, like strings like that. And they're down the paths from the cave. And the bats fly down that path at night to go find food. So they set up these harp traps that the bats fly into and fall down. And then they take them to a research station. In the case in Vietnam, it was a nearby clinic. And they put them in bags and hang them on strings and then pull them out. And they sample them and then they let them go.
1: So they're not hurt. They are released at the end.
2: Oh, they're not hurt. Oh, they're sampled.
1: Now, what do we learn, though? So let's say we pull out three new coronavirus.
2: Yeah.
1: What does that tell us? Because that doesn't say that those are three possible vectors for human disease. Mm. Is it just go into the tree of coronaviruses and then we come back to it another time when we realize there is an outbreak or someone gets sick? Or
2: yeah.
1: What are we doing?
2: Yeah, that's a really controversial area and an interesting area. For one thing, yes, they're just putting them into family trees and saying we're learning, it's knowledge. But that is how we discovered that SARS came from bats. We had an outbreak of Nipah virus, which is a deadly virus in Malaysia and in Bangladesh that was traced back to bats. And then you could intervene, because what they realized with Nipah was that the bats were eating mangoes above a pig stall in one place, and the mangoes were falling, and the pigs were getting Nipah and dying. The farmers were getting Nipah from the pigs. So, hey, move the pigs away from the mango trees. That stops it. So once you understand the viral chain, you have an opportunity to intervene. The controversial aspect is that, you know, you've asked a really penetrating, complicated question is, how do you protect yourself just because you've found a virus that you haven't seen before? So this is where this became explosive. So researchers take viruses that are related to SARS, let's say, SARS-related viruses, that's what they're called, and they experiment with them in labs and put them into human cells, and they ask, can they infect human cells? And then they put them into animal models and say, can they transmit between animals? And then they ask the question, should we be making a vaccine against this potential threat? That's where we kind of hit the wall. And that's where we got into the whole debate about the origin of the COVID pandemic, because it was experiments with bat coronaviruses that were taking place in Wuhan in a lab that some people believe sparked the pandemic. And that has been an incredibly toxic debate to this day.
1: This is the lab leak. I don't even want to say theory. The lab leak.
2: It's a theory.
1: Hypothesis.
2: It's a hypothesis. I'm comfortable with that. So I'm very much involved with the idea that probability is more compelling than possibility. I think in the probability right now, based on evidence, is that the marketplace was where this happened. I'm open to the idea that it was a lab leak. And if evidence came forward to support that, I would be thrilled to break that story.
1: Even if it were a lab leak, it doesn't preclude another virus coming from a natural source.
2: No, nor does it suggest
1: even if
2: it were.
1: So we still need to be vigilant.
2: Well, yeah, even if it were a lab leak, should we stop doing laboratory experiments with potentially dangerous viruses to understand how to protect ourselves? No. I mean, is it logical to study potential threats? I would say yes. That's a logical thing to do, and that science has shown that studying potential threats can lead to things that potentially will help us.
1: Just to conclude on the virus hunting is, I think we would be remiss if we not explain what happened to the scientist Peter Daszak,
2: yeah,
1: and his Echo Health Alliance. His team was one of the on the forefront of tracking down these viruses and the efforts to help make us safe. And John, he paid a high price for that with this administration. What happened to him?
2: So Daszak worked with the lab in Wuhan that studied coronaviruses and captured them in bats and brought them back to the lab. And he had funding from the National Institutes of Health that he subcontracted to her lab, Xu Zhengli. And that was all approved. It was all above board. But the lab leak proponents at the time included President Donald Trump in his first term. And he, in April of 2020, said that he believed there was intelligence agency evidence to back this, which has never been revealed, so I tend to think it doesn't exist, that the NIH and Anthony Fauci funded the creation of the virus in this lab with Peter Daszak's money from the NIH. And Peter Daszak was ultimately investigated by the Department of Health and Human Services that oversees NIH, and was barred from receiving federal funding, as was Equal Health. And then the Trump administration, in their second term, took the COVID resource page and changed it to one that is called Lab Leak, with Donald Trump's picture. You can go there, look at it. And it argues this argument as fact, as accepted fact, that the NIH created the virus through Peter Daszak and Zhejiang Li and triggered the pandemic.
1: And when you said that Echo Health Alliance, their funding was cut, result of that is there are no more.
2: They closed down.
1: They closed down earlier this year, early 2025, recently.
2: Last year,
1: excellent work is no more.
2: Yes, and that's kind of an interesting point, too, because we're taking people who are at the front of making a better future. There was another network of researchers who do surveillance like this Batford surveillance called the Creed Network. That was similarly shut down. Now Congress has stipulated that they have to refund it. But why are we doing this? And keep in mind that other governments have a responsibility to do this. This isn't solely the responsibility of the United States. But we're at the front. We're leading the way. We've been spending more money on this stuff, educating more kids, pushing forward more technology than anyone.
0: Next, reporter John Cohn describes the collective amnesia around COVID that might affect preparations to fight a future viral offender. This episode of Big Picture Science is Preventing Future Pandemics.

0: As Molly and John wrap up their conversation about how we might prepare for another pandemic, they discuss, among other things, the psychological resistance many of us experience when trying to wrap our minds around the whole idea. John Cohen co-produced the HBO documentary, How to Survive a Pandemic, with the intention of creating an indelible record of the early months of the pandemic and efforts to create a vaccine. He worried that we'd otherwise forget the seriousness of what we were all going through.
1: I rewatched this documentary. It was released in, I think, 2022 or 2021, but during the pandemic. And it describes the state of the race for a vaccine at the end of 2020. So some of the scientists in the film are wearing masks as they discuss what they're doing. But it also included scenes from hospitals and from underserved communities. And it reminded me, at least, just how much human suffering there was in those early years, the early months of COVID, then thus this profound relief when a vaccine was announced. But John, I wonder if we have forgotten how bad it was. And I do wonder if we have a kind of collective emotional amnesia, because even I was stirred to some emotion being reminded of those scenes that at the time seemed indelible.
2: Yeah. So David France is the filmmaker, and I said to David, boy, this film is going to be really powerful in 5 years because of that amnesia. And I think we have a history of pushing pandemics out of our minds. And there's an interesting New Yorker article essay that I refer to in my book where the writer compares how we are about war versus how we are against pandemic. War, we love to write books about, see movies about, talk about for decades after they happen. Pandemics, not so much. We want to forget them. And in part, I think we want to forget them because we cannot truly prevent outbreaks from happening. What we can do is improve how we respond to the outbreaks.
1: So emotionally, we're not receptive
2: Emotionally, we're just not receptive. And I'm surprised you all are here today. Thank you. I think people have pandemic fatigue. They just don't want to think about a future that is going to repeat the terrible things that happened. I mean, I personally didn't lose anyone to COVID, but I was very concerned that my mother would die from it. And I wasn't personally that afraid of the virus, but I was relieved when I was able to get vaccinated. And my wife who's here, we worked at a superstation and helped vaccinate a few thousand people a day in an old Sears and Roebuck building in San Diego. And Disneyland calls itself the happiest place on earth. I have never been to a happier place than that vaccine superstation, because at that point in time, it was prioritizing people who were at the highest risk, so people who were elderly or had comorbidities, who were terrified, who were absolutely terrified, with good reason, because we had no immunity to this thing. None. We all have it now.
1: The role of infrastructure in distributing vaccines brings us to a conversation about, or discussion about, global inequity, or at least it should.
2: Yeah.
1: And we may all remember this, but hearing the scientists in this documentary, I guess it's just obvious that I'm recommending this. For me, it really was stepping into a time machine and to remember what it was like just a few years ago. But hearing scientists in the documentary say that the provision of vaccines to low-income countries is essential, that we can't be like the past when the rich world got the vaccines and the poor world did not. And then hearing, this was a few years ago before the vaccines came out or just when they came out, and hearing the head of the WHO, Dr. Tedros, make repeated pleas in televised WHO briefings to vaccine developers not to leave poor countries behind just brought tears to my eyes, because John, that's what we did. That's ultimately what ended up happening.
2: Yeah. So one of the greatest advances scientifically I've seen in my life, biomedically, is the development of anti-HIV drugs that allow people with HIV to live normal lifespans. I have covered HIV as one of my primary beats since 1989. I've visited hospitals in other countries that look like those influenza pandemic hospitals of soldiers with hundreds of people in bed dying. I've seen the most horrific things that illness can do to humans. In 1996, cocktails of anti-HIV drugs came forward that changed all of that. Nobody today who can access these drugs need die an early death from HIV. It's a phenomenal advance. Those drugs did not become available outside of wealthy countries until the U.S. government created PEPFAR under George Bush, and the world wealthy countries got together and created a global fund in 2003 or so. So it took 7 years before those things were formed, and it took another 3 or 4 years before they really got fully up to speed. So we had a delay of like 10 years of people dying from a disease that medicines that were proven would have saved their lives. Communities were destroyed. I mean, there are countries I visit that had 20, 25% of the adults living with the virus. I mean, families collapsed, schools collapsed, hospitals collapsed. We had these drugs, but they were $15,000 a person per year in the United States. We got that down with generic manufacturing and wealthy countries' investments down to about $100 a year to keep people alive. With vaccines and COVID, there was a push as soon as this virus was seen to be causing this to not let that happen again. And an organization was formed called COVAX that was trying to have an equitable distribution to lower income countries to make sure they would get vaccines in parallel with the rest of the world. Well, it didn't happen in time. It did ultimately, COVAX did ultimately deliver a huge number of vaccines to poorer countries, but there was a delay. And the delay was caused by the fact that they hired one company in India to make the bulk of the vaccines, the COVID vaccines, and India then had its own explosion of COVID. And the government of India decided not to let the vaccines out of the country, which is understandable. Countries take care of their own, but that pulled the rug out from this whole plan to have an equitable distribution. And Tedros, who is head of the World Health Organization, he's from Ethiopia. And he said, I will not get the vaccine until Ethiopia has the vaccine. He refused to take it himself in protest. So we have to do better. We have to have a better system to equitably distribute. We're all in this together. You know, if a virus is doing well in Ethiopia, that's not good for us.
1: And imagine if you had people at the top who inside of our country at that time were saying, we're all in this together.
2: Yeah.
1: Not just this country, but the world is in this together.
2: We did have people at the top saying it, but we weren't
1: from
2: doing
1: the very top.
2: Yeah, well, what was happening, though, from the very top is the U.S. government and European governments and other wealthy governments were hoarding vaccine. They were going to Moderna and going to Pfizer and purchasing doses when doses were scarce so that developing countries...
1: But wasn't Moderna also holding on with a vice grip to the patents so that developing countries would not be able... Because one of their goals was to be able to develop the vaccine locally so you could have it in African countries, you could make it there, then you wouldn't have to ship it around the world. But Moderna said, we're going to hold on to that patent and we're not going to let you develop that vaccine in your own country.
2: So there were patent wars. More importantly, there were not vaccine manufacturers set up in many places that could, that had the capability to quickly turn on a dime and start making vaccine with a technology they had never used. So the World Health Organization created an mRNA vaccine training hub, and they reverse engineered how to do it to get around the patent issue. And they said to scientists all over the world, come to South Africa to one company called Afrigen. We'll teach you how to make mRNA vaccines here. And the hope was that countries would then start small vaccine manufacturing in their own countries. And Moderna said it would set up a factory in Kenya. It then pulled the plug on that. Pfizer, with its partner BioNTech, set up a quote-unquote factory in what are shipping containers, you know, the semi-trucks that drive around the freeway with those containers. You can turn one of those into an mRNA vaccine manufacturing plant. That's how simple it is to make an mRNA vaccine. That's all you need. It has to be a sterile environment. No, it's difficult, and you're If you want production to scale, you need more than a shipping container. But that's going on in Rwanda. South Africa is still trying to get off the ground. Senegal makes vaccines. But there just aren't places outside of India, the United States, Japan, China, Australia, that, you know, have the capability to make millions of doses that are high quality and make an equitable world. So, yes, there is a big push to have local vaccine manufacturing.
1: Well, then finally, John, we end with a quote from Jonas Salk, whom you quote in your book. And when he was asked in a 1977 Senate hearing about biomedical research what the next breakthrough would be, he replied, "My response usually is to use the knowledge we already possess." So, John, you have reported on infectious diseases for 30 years. You co-produced a movie because you wanted a record for the future. You wrote a book about how science can guide us into that safer future. Big picture question, what have you learned along the way about human nature and our ability to employ that knowledge? And take a sip of water.
2: Yeah. I am heartened and disheartened. I'm heartened by our ingenuity. We are a remarkably creative species. We come up with really creative ideas about how to get ourselves out of trouble and how to prevent problems. But we have a law that requires people to wear a seatbelt. Why? I mean, seatbelts work. Because people just don't understand risk. And we don't have a law that says you have to wear a seatbelt in the back seat. Why? If you're going to have a law, they work in the back seat too. We have great fear of sharks, the most dangerous thing.

0: and the benefits, and we weigh things. And smart people are really good at weighing risk and benefit. And it comes down to your risk tolerance and your risk perception. And those are the knobs that, as a community, we need to, as humans, we need to figure out how to turn with more precision and with more alacrity, with more speed, because that's where we're failing. We're not perceiving things in the way I think we should be perceiving things, and we're not acting on the opportunities we have with the diligence and investments and commitment. So let's get to work. Do it. We have a plan. We know what to do.
1: Well, John Cohen, I'm going to thank you for talking to us today. We're going to open it up to questions, but what a pleasure to talk to you.
0: Pleasure.
1: Thank you.
0: Pleasure being interviewed by you.
1: I also want to thank not only Jim Underdown and the Center for Inquiry West,
2: sure.
1: Our engineer, Sean Duenas.
2: Thanks, Molly. Thanks, John.
1: Thank you.
0: Thank you all for coming out on a Sunday, too.
1: Thank you all.
3: John Cohen is a senior correspondent with Science Magazine and the author of Planning Miracles, How to Prevent Future Pandemics. Molly spoke with him in front of an audience at the Center for Inquiry West in Los Angeles.

0: This show is thanks to a great group of talented people. Senior producer Gary Niederhoff, assistant producers Shannon Rose Geary and Brian Edwards, and contributors Sikon Akpan and Roland Pease. I'm the executive producer of Big Picture Science, Molly Bentley.
1: And I'm astronomer Seth Shostak. Also, a big thanks to our listeners and our Patreon supporters.
0: The original music in the show is by Dewey DeLay and June Miyake. And this episode of Big Picture Science that looks at getting ready for the next big outbreak is called Preventing Future Pandemics.
2: The Train to Nowhere, hosted by The Lost Cause, is a journey that takes you down many different tracks of music. Whether it be rock, country, blues, folk, Americana, even some comedy mixed in, this train will cover it. The title of the show explains what the show is about. There is no final destination. It is about the journey of discussing and listening to music. So climb aboard if you dare. Thursday on KSVR from 2 to 3.
3: This morning's view is a piece I like to read every year around this time. My name is Ed Holohan, and this is The View from Here. It's just about dawn in the Rogers Park neighborhood on Chicago's North Side. It is a neighborhood of apartment buildings, gracious homes, small businesses, and alleys, lots of alleys. Chicago is laid out in a grid system, and almost every city block there is bisected by an alley. Now, this is a great plan for garbage pickup, for firefighting, and for stealing lilacs. It's the morning of Mother's Day, the morning of every Mother's Day for many years running. I made it my mission on Mother's Day to harvest lilacs for my darling. Mary loves the lilacs, best of all the flowers. She can bury her face in them for the longest time, her smile growing, her sighs deepen as her shoulders relax into joy. That's why I bring her lilacs, every year, without fail. I suppose I could have bought them the day before. Morse Avenue had a florist whom I patronized regularly. I suppose I could have asked my neighbors to pick me some. I suppose I could have planted a bush or two. We lived there for 30 years. I could have done any of those things, but I didn't. There's something about the act of stealing for your lover. There is some basic need satisfied, some urge fulfilled, when you case a scene and plan the deed and enact the plan that involves some sort of danger. Illicit suspense, if you will. I think that Ugg must have felt something like it when he stole a scrap of carrion from a sleeping bear for his mate.

sometime during the last ice age. There's nothing like snatching something for your honey to make a guy feel great. Well, that's why children get immense pleasure from picking endless bouquets for their moms. All of those bouquets from someone else's garden. So what am I saying, that it's okay to steal for love? I guess I am. Now, I don't want to go too far down this road. Let's not make a big deal out of this. I'm not talking about murder or arson. It's just lilacs, after all, just lilacs. And it is love, after all, and love is a big deal. Okay, maybe I'll get some extra purgatory time for snatching lilacs. I can handle that, and she's worth it. So, it was out of bed in the dark, tippy-toeing around so as not to wake the mom on her special day. Pruning shears in my pocket, into the car and out the driveway, no lights. Then I prowled the alleys. In hindsight, when I imagine an earnest Chicago police officer seeing a guy cruising up one alley and down another in the pre-dawn, I can also see that imaginary officer pulling up to that prowling car and, in no uncertain terms, inviting the driver to assume the position. From whence a perfectly miserable Mother's Day would follow, ending with Mary's posting bail and tending to the bruises on my tender wrists that the handcuffs had left. But I didn't think of that then. The police never even crossed my mind. Now, being shot by a nervous resident of my neighborhood did cross my mind, so I took great care not to trespass, and only snipped from the boughs that overhung the fences, reachable without climbing, without intrusion. So I was cautious. I took my time, chose my targets, and was still back home in plenty of time to get the flowers in water and put the coffee on. Mary, still dreaming. Well, that was a long time ago. Now lilacs bloom abundantly in our yard here in Viroqua. I can get them anytime, but it's not the same, is it? Clipping lilacs 10 feet from our front door is not at all like risking my life for them in the alleys of Chicago. Oh well. Happy Mother's Day, everyone, and be careful out there.

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Good morning. You're listening to KSVU 90.1 FM on your dial and streaming around the globe. Coming to you live from Hamilton Concrete, serving the Upper Skagit County here in the state of Washington. This is Edgefield on Music. I have 1 hour and I've chosen the music to begin with Sir Edward Elgar. And we're going to hear Jacqueline Dupré, who unfortunately had too short a life. She was a superb cellist, and you're going to hear her play the cello concerto in E minor, opus 85 by Sir Edward Elgar. Here is Jacqueline Dupré.

A Masterpiece by Sir Edward Elgar. Cello Concerto in E Minor, and you heard Jacqueline Dupré with the London Symphony Orchestra under the direction of Sir John Barbaroli. Well, that was splendid. Let's go now from London to Paris and hear Debussy's Clair de Lune.

You've been listening to the music of Claude Debussy. That was Claire de Lune. Both the piece you heard before, the cello concerto, and Claire de Lune were written in the very beginning. Well, not that's not true. No, actually, Sir Edward Elgar finished the cello concerto in 1918, and what you just heard by Debussy was just a bit earlier. Now let's hear from Debussy a piece entitled Danse.

Wasn't that delightful? Danse by Claude Debussy. And now, the very, very popular Reverie.

You've been listening to Claude Debussy's Reverie, beautifully performed there by the Philadelphia Orchestra under the direction of Eugene Ormandy. Well, you're listening to KSVU 90.1 FM on your dial and streaming around the globe, and this is Edgefield on Music. I've got 10 minutes left. Why don't we play one more danse? This danse by Debussy is entitled Danse Secret et Profond for harp and string orchestra. And have a good day, folks. I'll be back on Monday, 9 o'clock.

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I will not be afraid. 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

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I am Graham Bodley, your host, and this is Graham's Analog Arcade.

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I hear you.

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1: Hello, everyone, and welcome to the Friday Afternoon Music Mix. I'm your host, Gregory Sweet. I'll be with you for the next 2 hours. Let's get things kicked off. This is brand new from Red.

That is Joshua Ray Walker from a new single called Shoot Me Straight. Downtown Mystic from the On E Street Remix EP, that's Hard Enough. John Mellencamp from a new album, that's the title track, The American Dream. The album is Main Man's Recordings, 76 to 89 just came out. The Leaves from Girl from the East, that's Hey Joe. Spencer Davis Group featuring Steve Winwood from The Blood Runs Hot, that's Give Me Some Lovin'. The Dovells from a single called You Can't Sit Down, that's a studio recording. Sam Morrow, who was on my show a few years ago, with a new single called Lucretia. The Locust, which is Rick Springfield and Mac and Rick Bissonette, from a new single called Battersea Park. Red Red started our set with a new single, In Reverse. 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Let's slow things down. Let's change the mood. This is brand new from Nikki T and the Snake Charmers for Emma Lane.

I put you through. I would undo anything just to be with you. I would undo anything.

0: That is the Tedeschi Trucks Band, featuring the amazing voice of Susan Tedeschi. You can listen to my interview with them on my website or on my YouTube channel. That's from their future soul album, Be Kind. B.B. King's Soul Band, the band that's continued without their leader from the 2019 release Soul of the King, that's She's the One. Joanne Shaw Taylor with a new single from her advanced album, that's This Is Who I Am. The Straubs, featuring the amazing voice of Sandy Denny from the anthology Box 69 to 95. That's Who Knows Where the Time Goes. Roy Rogers, who I interviewed, and a picture of him is on my website, from the new album The Sky's the Limits. That's I Would Undo Anything. And then for Emma Lane, Nikki T and the Snake Charmers from the new album called Ain't Wasting Time. That's Guess Who, featuring the voice of Greg Nagy. 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Stick around after a few messages. I'll be back with some blues and some soul.
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0: Welcome back. Let's do some blues and soul. This is Lucinda Williams.

Well, that is Andrew Tibbs from At the Jute Joint. That's Stone-Hearted Woman. And for my buddy Dave and the Buckle and the Corn Belt, that's the Ramsey Lewis Trio from the Columbia Anthology 72 to 89. That's Slipping into Darkness. Misty Blues with a brand new single from an album be coming out soon. That's Trifling Man featuring Lady Bianca. Jennifer Lynn and the Groove Revival with a new live album called Electric Eden. That's Sucker for the Pain for my buddy Chauncey. The Fabulous Thunderbirds from the new box set The Jimmy Vaughn Years. That's Learn to Treat Me Right. Mike Zito from his new album, Outside or the East Side. That's Don't Take Advantage of Me. We started our set with Lucinda Williams from her new album, World's Gone Wrong. That's Black Tears. 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

0: From my buddy Clint, that's Tom Jones from Spirit in the Room. That's titled Charlie Darwin. Sweet Meg from a new single, that's Come On Up to the House. The Cookies from The Very Best Of, that's Chains. Irish singer-songwriter Bap Kennedy from his album a few years ago, The Sailor's Revenge, the deluxe edition, that's Unforgiven. That features American Dobrost, Jerry Douglas. Taj Mahal with his new album called Time, that's Life of Love. The late Conway Twitty from the title cut of his album, It's Only Make Believe. Then the Four Seasons with Frankie Valli from the 25th anniversary collection, that's Walk Like a Man. Frankie Valli's real name is Francisco Stephen Castelluccio, who had a great role in The Sopranos. He is still performing when he feels like it. He's 92 years old. John Prine started our set from a new album of unreleased songs called Found Dogs. That's Dogs in Burlington. 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
1: Here's a KSVR news brief. Environmental groups are seeking a temporary restraining order to protect an old-growth forest about 40 miles southwest of Eugene. KLCC's Zach Ziegler reports the groups claim to have evidence the trees were illegally cut down in that area.
2: Cascadia Wildland says its volunteers recently visited an area where harvesting is on hold due to a lawsuit, only to find that trees that are more than 170 years old had been cut down. Cascadia Legal Director Nick Cady accused one of the defendants, the Bureau of Land Management, of speaking out of both sides of its mouth.
3: On one hand, it's selling people this timber. On the other hand, it's promising the court that it won't be logged. And so I think a series of misrepresentations are just finally catching up with the agency.
2: BLM did not return a request for comment. The other defendant, the American Forest Resource Council, says it does not represent the company that holds the timber rights to the area where trees were allegedly cut. I'm Zach Ziegler reporting.
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0: From New York, this is Democracy Now!
1: Many years have passed since the Nakba, and every few years a war comes our way, yet we remain steadfast. This last war, the one on October 7th, I feel this is the biggest war in the history of Palestine. Why? Because the destruction is immeasurable.
0: Today marks the 78th anniversary of what Palestinians call Nakba Day, the commemoration of the mass expulsion of Palestinians from their homes during Israel's founding in 1948. We'll speak with Palestinian writer and analyst Mohammed Chehada about Gaza today, where Israel now occupies 60% of the territory. Most of the population has been displaced. His latest article, Gaza's Disarmament Trap. Then renowned Israeli-American Holocaust scholar Omer Bartov joins us in New York. His new book, Israel, What Went Wrong?
2: I wrote this book as I was watching what was happening in Gaza, and I felt it was incumbent on me both to try to understand what is going on there and to try to understand the origins of this event, going all the way back to the establishment of the State of Israel.
0: And we'll be joined by Haaretz journalist Gideon Levy from Tel Aviv. All that and more coming up. Welcome to Democracy Now!, democracynow.org, The War and Peace Report. I'm Amy Goodman. The House of Representatives has rejected another effort to rein in President Trump's ability to wage war against Iran. On Thursday, House members failed to advance an Iran War Powers Resolution on a tied vote of 212 to 212. After Democrat Jared Golden of Maine joined most Republicans in opposition. It was the third failed attempt by House Democrats to end Trump's attacks on Iran. This comes as NBC News reports the Pentagon's considering renaming Operation Epic Fury Operation Sledgehammer in a bid to circumvent a 60-day limit under the War Powers Act for the president to order military strikes without congressional approval. On Thursday, the head of the U.S. Central Command, Admiral Brad Cooper, appeared before the Senate Armed Services Committee, where he dismissed reports of civilian deaths from U.S. attacks on Iran. This is Cooper being questioned by New York Senator Kirsten Gillibrand.
3: The subject of civilian casualties is a particular passion of mine. We pay attention to it. We follow all the procedures and have gone above and beyond to, in my case, personally warn the Iranian people of several instances during conflict where they were being potentially used as human
4: targets. If they've been warned, how did we then bomb 22 schools?
3: There is no indication that we have that has been corroborated.
4: Zero. How many schools have we bombed?
3: There is one active civilian casualty investigation from the 13,629 munitions.
4: So how do you explain the publicly available information that 22 schools have been hit and multiple hospitals?
3: There's no way that we can corroborate that. No indication of that whatsoever, Senator.
0: Foreign ministers from the BRICS group of nations have gathered in India's capital, New Delhi, with the issues of Iran and Strait of Hormuz high on the agenda. On Thursday, Iran's foreign minister, Abbas Araghchi, addressed the summit, appealing to BRICS countries to help resist U.S. and Israeli attacks.
5: To virtually everyone in this room, our resistance against U.S. bullying is not an unfamiliar battle. So many of us encounter slight variations of the same repugnant coercion. It is high time for us to jointly step up and work towards making clear that those practices belong in the dustbin of history. Today, our nations are closer to one another than ever before, and we cannot ignore the common and dangerous challenge we all face.
0: President Trump's departed China after a two-day state visit to Beijing, where he met with President Xi Jinping. Their meeting failed to secure a breakthrough in efforts to forge a U.S. peace deal with Iran or to reopen traffic through the Strait of Hormuz. On the flight back from China, President Trump told reporters he has not yet decided on whether he will move forward with a new $14 billion arms package for Taiwan. During their talk, Xi warned Trump that differences over Taiwan could lead to conflict between China and the United States. CIA Director John Ratcliffe traveled to Havana on Thursday to meet with Cuban officials as the Trump administration ramps up pressure on Cuba. Ratcliffe's trip came a day after Cuba announced it's run out of diesel and fuel oil due to the U.S. blockade and sanctions. For decades, the CIA has carried out covert operations inside Cuba, from orchestrating the Bay of Pigs invasion to repeatedly attempting to assassinate the late leader Fidel Castro. Meanwhile, the Trump administration is reportedly taking steps to indict Castro's 94-year-old brother Raul, who served as Cuban president from 2008 to 2018. In related news, more than 30 House Democrats have signed a letter urging the Trump administration not to take military action against Cuba and to lift the blockade. On Lebanon's Lebanon's National News Agency reports, an Israeli double-tap strike on a car earlier today killed two men and damaged three ambulances. It followed an overnight bombing by Israel that killed four people in a house in the town of Haruf. UNICEF reports at least 59 children in Lebanon have been killed or wounded by Israeli strikes over the past week, despite a U.S.-brokered ceasefire that was supposed to have taken effect in April. The latest attacks came as Lebanese and Israeli officials in Washington began a third round of U.S.-brokered direct talks on Thursday. Hezbollah is not participating. In Jerusalem, Israeli nationalists chanted death to Arabs and may your villages burn on Thursday as they joined a state-sponsored march near the Damascus Gate in the Old City to mark the 59th anniversary of Israel's capture and annexation of East Jerusalem. Several journalists were harassed and assaulted as mobs of Israelis attacked Palestinians in Jerusalem's Muslim quarter, vandalizing storefronts and throwing items at bystanders. This comes as the UN Children's Fund, UNICEF, said Thursday, Israeli soldiers and settlers have killed 70 Palestinian children in the occupied West Bank and East Jerusalem since early 2025, amounting to around one child killed per week. Another 850 children were injured by UNICEF by Israeli attacks during that period. This is UNICEF spokesperson James Elder.
6: March 2026 saw the highest number of Palestinians injured by settler attacks in the last 20 years.

0: writer and analyst from Gaza. Then we'll speak with Israeli-American Holocaust scholar Omer Bartov. His new book, What Went Wrong, Israel. In Ukraine, a Russian missile attack on a Kyiv apartment building has killed at least 24 people. It was one of the deadliest Russian attacks on Kyiv since the war began. The dead included three children. Another 47 people were injured. Meanwhile, a massive fire broke out at one of Russia's largest oil refineries following a Ukrainian drone attack. A separate drone strike targeted a Russian gas plant. The head of the U.S. Border Patrol resigned Thursday, effective immediately. Michael Banks had served as Border Patrol chief since January 2025, overseeing the Trump administration's violent mass deportation efforts and the deployment of mass federal agents to U.S. cities. In a statement, Banks said his sudden departure would give him, quote, time to enjoy family and life, unquote. His resignation came just weeks after the Washington Examiner reported Banks had bragged to Border Patrol colleagues about paying for sex with prostitutes while traveling in Colombia and Thailand over the course of a decade, prompting an investigation into the claims that ended abruptly last year while Kristi Noem served as Homeland Security Secretary. A federal judge in Washington, D.C. has ordered the Trump administration to return a Colombian woman to the United States after ICE deported her to the Democratic Republic of Congo in April, a country to which she has no ties. District Court Judge Richard Leon ruled that Adriana Maria Quiroz Zapata had likely been sent to the DRC unlawfully, since Congolese officials refused to accept her on medical grounds. She was sent to the DRC anyway. In February, a federal judge ruled that so-called third country deportations are unlawful violations of due process. But in March, an appeals court put the ruling on hold while the Trump administration continues legal challenges. The U.S. Supreme Court's blocked a lower court ruling that would have cut off nationwide mail and telehealth access to the abortion medication mifepristone. The 7-2 ruling on the court's shadow docket preserves the FDA's 2023 policy that lifted a requirement to prescribe mifepristone in person. The ACLU's Reproductive Freedom Project said in a statement, quote, "While it's good news that for now, patients can continue to get this safe medication by mail and at pharmacies, as they have for more than 5 years, we all know abortion opponents are continuing their unpopular and baseless attacks," unquote. ABC News is reporting President Trump is set to drop his $10 billion lawsuit against the Internal Revenue Service in exchange for the creation of a taxpayer-funded $1.7 billion fund to compensate allies of Trump who claim they were improperly targeted by the Biden administration. Under the plan, recipients of the money could include individuals charged in the January 6th insurrection and entities associated with President Trump himself. Meanwhile, Democratic Congressmember Jamie Raskin is introducing a package of anti-corruption bills aimed at putting new checks on the White House. A jury in Chicago has ordered Boeing to pay nearly $50 million to the family of Samia Stumo, which had filed a wrongful death lawsuit against Boeing. Stumo was killed in 2019 aboard a Boeing 737 MAX jet in Ethiopia. The crash came months after another Boeing 737 MAX crashed in Indonesia. Together, the crashes killed 346 people. Samia Stumo was a 24-year-old working in global health development. Her mother, Nadia Milleron, is running for Congress for a second time as an independent in Massachusetts. Samia Stumo was the grandniece of Ralph Nader. In Bolivia, indigenous groups, miners, and unions are leading nationwide protest strikes and roadblocks, demanding the resignation of the Bolivian president, Rodrigo Paz, amid the country's worsening economic and fuel crisis. The protest began over a new law that would have undermined peasant and indigenous land rights. The law was repealed on Wednesday, but the protests are continuing.
1: Nosotros pedimos la renuncia inmediata de este gobierno.
2: We demand the immediate resignation.

0: Indignation of this treasonous and incapable government because they want to govern us with decrees. We won't allow that. We'll fight to the death, brothers, to remove this treasonous government. Onward to victory.
1: And in Oklahoma, Richard Glossop walked out of the Oklahoma State Penitentiary on Thursday after nearly 30 years on death row for a murder he insists he did not commit. Glossop previously faced execution 9 times and ate his last meal 3 times before last-minute intervention saved his life. He was freed after a judge granted him a retrial and allowed his release on a $500,000 bond. Richard Glossop spoke briefly to reporters outside the prison that had held him since 1998.
2: Yeah, I'm just thankful for my wife and my attorneys and just happy. Yeah. Just really happy.
3: Extremely grateful.
1: In February, the U.S. Supreme Court ruled Glossop was entitled to a new trial due to errors in his original prosecution. Oklahoma's attorney general says he's planning to retry Glossop for murder, but would not pursue the death penalty. And those are some of the headlines. This is Democracy Now!, democracynow.org. Coming up, we talk about Israel and Palestine. Stay with us.

0: Massive Will, performed by ML in our Democracy Now! Studio. This is Democracy Now!, democracynow.org, the War and Peace Report. I'm Amy Goodman in New York, joined by Democracy Now!'s Juan Gonzalez in Chicago. Hi, Juan.
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0: Today, Palestinians in Gaza and around the world are commemorating what Palestinians refer to as Nakba Day. Nakba means the catastrophe in Arabic. It was 78 years ago that some 750,000 Palestinians were violently displaced and dispossessed from hundreds of towns and villages in Palestine, thousands more killed during the creation of the State of Israel. In Gaza, Palestinians marked the grim anniversary amidst reports that Israel dramatically increased its attacks on Gaza during April, despite a U.S.-brokered ceasefire last October in the occupied West Bank. UNICEF, the United Nations Children Fund, said Israeli soldiers and settlers have killed 70 Palestinian children since early last year, amounting to around one child killed per week. Another 850 children were injured by Israeli attacks during this past year. In 1948, Mustafa al-Jazar was just 5 years old when he had to flee his village of Yibna, now Yavna, in Israel. He's now 83 and lives in a tent in Khan Yunis, Gaza.
2: In 1948, I was psychologically at ease in my land, in my home, with my neighbors, my siblings, my parents. Our life was comfortable, comfortable and not miserable. When we were displaced from Yibna in 1948, we entered hell, searching for water and food until the United Nations Refugee Agency set up tents and houses for us. But even then, we had some kind of stability, not like today. Today, until this very hour, is harder, much harder than our displacement in 1948, a thousand times harder.
0: Meanwhile, Israeli Prime Minister Benjamin Netanyahu confirmed Thursday that Israel is now occupying 60% of the Gaza Strip. The future of Gaza and its people rests now with the international so-called Board of Peace, which was created and is chaired by President Trump and has been recognized by the UN. The Board of Peace lead envoy for Gaza said earlier this week that the phased ceasefire deal was stalled over Hamas not yet disarming, but that Hamas could still have a political role in Gaza. For more, we're joined by Mohammed Shihada, writer and analyst from Gaza, visiting fellow at the European Council on Foreign Relations. His recent piece for 972 magazine is headlined Gaza's Disarmament Trap. Mohammed, thank you so much for being with us. Can you talk about the significance of this day and then go into what you call Gaza's disarmament trap?
3: Thank you so much, Amy, for having me back. So the significance of today is twofold. Number one, Israel made a gamble that what they called the old of Palestinians will die and the young will forget, they will move on. And today marks that in Palestinian memory, this day is still alive. We know our villages, exactly where our homes that we were uprooted from, and we can locate all of it on a map. We still hold to even the keys of the homes from which we were expelled and our properties that were stolen by Israel. You see, basically, Israel tried since 1948 until today to destroy us as a people, as a group, and they failed at it. Our people are still there, resilient. And the second thing that it marks is continuity of the Nakba. The Nakba is not a single passing event. It is a process that started in 1948, deliberately designed to ethnically cleanse the maximum amount of our historic Palestine of its Palestinian population, destroy our ability to exist as a group, and establish instead Israeli Jewish presence on our lands, villages, and even the graves of our forefathers. Every act that you saw in Gaza over the last 2 years, every atrocity, the mass rape, the destruction of entire cities and villages, the wiping out of everything, the systematic capturing of people as human shields and hostages, the destruction of the basic infrastructure that holds the ability for organized human existence to last in Gaza. All of it started in 1948. The difference between then and now are two things. Israel has accelerated it 10 times as aggressively, 10 times as viciously in Gaza. The number of people they murdered is over 10 times those that were killed in 1948. And number two, Israel stopped being sort of in denial mode about it. So in 48 and the following years, Israel kept denying the Nakba, the existence of Palestinians as a group, as a nation. They kept saying that we fled out of our own homes, out of our own will. Now it's no longer denial. Now this veneer of civility has fallen off, the mask was taken off, and now it's a matter of national pride in Israel to brag about annihilating Palestinians. The word lahashmid, annihilate, genocide, is the one that I heard most repeated by Israeli pundits, leaders, politicians, members of parliament, ministers, and even the prime minister when he invoked Amalek, basically a biblical reference to a population that should be completely exterminated. Now, the other issue here is what you described as the disarmament trap, the headline of my article. The idea there is that for the last 6 months, there was this Trump deal of 20 items. Only one item was ever fulfilled. That is the release of Israeli captives and hostages in Gaza. Nothing else. Even the reciprocal release of Palestinian captives, it was never fulfilled. There is still about 300 Palestinian children that are held in Israeli dungeons and close to 100 Palestinian women that are held hostage, never released. Israel has been bombing Gaza every day. Food has been restricted. Israel was supposed to allow temporary shelters, homes, and new government into Gaza. They didn't allow any of this. So basically, in the midst of the Iran war, the U.S. and Israel thought that they can impose new conditions on Palestinians, on Hamas, basically asking for surrender, or else the war, the military campaign, the genocide would be resumed to full force. So Nikolai Miladinov, the high representative of the Trump so-called Board of Peace, went to meet with Hamas's leadership in Egypt, along with other Palestinian factions. And he proposed the following, that they need to disarm completely, unilaterally, thoroughly, unrequitedly. And after 250 days of that full disarmament of everything, down to nail clippers, down to pepper sprays, down to batons, pistols, Kalashnikovs, after all of it is gone, 250 days later, Israel would withdraw from Gaza. It's like a pie in the sky, trust me, bro, kind of sentiment. And he told them that if you don't accept that capitulation dictate, that Israel would be absolved of all of its obligations under the Trump deal, and that they would be given a free hand to resume the military operations in Gaza.
1: Mohammed, could you talk about the situation in Gaza right now, where Israel is still occupying more than half of the territory and forcing 2 million people into just a sliver of land along the coast?
3: So basically, as you mentioned, Israel has occupied and retains over 60% of Gaza that is fully depopulated. Not a single soul is allowed there. It's way deadlier. It's marked by what is called the Yellow Line, and it's way deadlier than the Berlin Wall. Anyone even coming in close proximity or 300 meters away from that invisible line that is not marked on the ground is shot immediately. There was a debate in the Israeli government about shooting children that are playing near that line that would accidentally come close to the line. And an Israeli minister put a concrete example of children coming close to the line riding donkeys or horses or mules. And one Israeli minister, Itamar Ben-Gvir, said, shoot them, shoot them, shoot to kill. And another Israeli minister, Dudi Emsalem, asked him a technical question in return. He said, who should we shoot first, the donkeys or the children? That is the level of atrocity with that Yellow Line. There's this famous Moshe Dayan, the Israeli defense minister, this famous quote from 1967, in which he said, we will tell Palestinians we have no solution. Whoever wants to live here shall live like dogs, otherwise they should leave. In fact, after the Israeli genocide in Gaza, people in there are treated way worse than animals, way worse than dogs. There were headlines about Germany rescuing donkeys in the middle of the genocide instead of any medical evacuation of cancer patients or children, double amputee children. There's the Israeli protocol that allows them to shoot to kill every single living soul in Gaza aside from animals. If it's a dog, you're only allowed to shoot it if it poses a threat to your life. If it's any other Palestinians, shoot to kill freely. That is the protocol. The other dimension is basically the entire population squeezed in less than 40%, pushed increasingly towards the sea, the ocean, without any basic necessities for human survival. Medicine, it's heavily restricted. Tents banned. Temporary shelter is not allowed. Even the new government that's supposed to take over from Hamas remains a government in exile in Egypt. So the overall result And this is not polemic. I mean this literally. The luckiest person that I know in Gaza, my friend Anas, I hope he's safe. His daughter is about 4 years old. Anas is living in a home in a destroyed, bombed out building. It's a seven-story residential building. He lives on the first floor. The apartment doesn't have any doors or windows. Most of the walls have either fully collapsed or partially collapsed. There is a huge hole in the ceiling in the living room and in the floor. It's from a 2,000-pound Israeli bomb they dropped on Gaza, and on that tower in specific, and it didn't explode. The area is infested with mice, rats, scorpions, cockroaches, flies, mosquitoes. So Anna sleeps at night with one eye open to prevent rats and mice from biting and nibbling at his daughter's, his only daughter's feet and hands. The disease infestation in there, the disease outbreak, is so endemic that every single person I know in Gaza has had food poisoning, intestinal diseases, diarrhea, fever, almost 10 times within the last 6 months. And Anas is considered the luckiest person that I know there, although that building might collapse at any second. It was bombed from the top, bombed from the bottom, bombed from both sides. It's riddled with holes. But at least he's living in a building that's still standing. The entire population, over 90% of them, are living on the street in plastic wrappers. It's not even a tent. It's a plastic wrapper. And Israel doesn't allow tents into Gaza, actual tents that are capable of protecting the population from the rain or the heat, because they said the tiny amount of aluminum that goes into supporting the tent structure might be recycled by Hamas and turned into weapons of mass destruction. It's lunatic. So it is the Moshe Dayan policy. Let them live as dogs or under creatures, worse than dogs. Otherwise, they should leave.
1: And Mohammed, I wanted to ask you, what's been the response of Hamas and the other resistance groups to this demand of total disarmament?
3: The response was basically twofold. Number one, they said, we cannot talk to you about phase two of the Trump plan if phase one was never fulfilled. How do we trust that Israel would fulfill phase two if they violated every single clause of their obligations under the first phase? The humanitarian aid, the issue with seizing military operations, bombing, the issue with seizing more land, withdrawal. If Israel reneged on every single one of those commitments, what would stop them from reneging and violating other commitments that you put on the table? So that was number one. Number two, they said, we are willing to engage in a process of decommissioning. Decommissioning over the Northern Ireland model. In Northern Ireland, if you might recall, the Good Friday Agreement was signed in 1998. The full disarmament of the IRA and the Ulsters was not completed until a decade later. What happened to the weapons in those 10 years is basically a strict policy of mutual cessation of hostilities. All weapons were stored in warehouses, a strict policy of no use, no production, no display of any weaponry. All of it is hidden away. And the weapons functioned as a card of leverage or an insurance card, a guarantee that the deal would be fulfilled. The bottom line of that Northern Ireland agreement was that decommissioning was not the prerequisite, the precondition to peace. It was the outcome of it. And for Hamas and every other Palestinian faction in Cairo, they said, we are willing to destroy all of this weaponry, throw it in the ocean, give it to Israel, give it to whoever, if we get a Palestinian state, if we get a credible pathway to Palestinian statehood. That answer was slammed by Israel and by the U.S. as, quote, maximalist, extremist, unrealistic, lunatic. The realistic proposal that Israel is putting on the table is surrender, capitulate, become fully defenseless, weaponless, and entrust the very army that carried out a genocide against you to be merciful towards you once you are an easier target than you ever were before.
0: My last question to you, Mohammed, is about the Israeli government threatening to file a defamation lawsuit against the New York Times. After the paper published a column by Nicholas Kristof headlined "The Silence That Meets the Rape of Palestinians," Kristof detailed what he described as a, quote, pattern of widespread Israeli sexual violence against men, women, and even children carried out by soldiers, settlers, interrogators, and prison guards. Nicholas Kristof also wrote about reports alleging Israeli authorities have used dogs to sexually abuse prisoners. Kristof interviewed Palestinian victims and cited other reports, including findings from the United Nations. Israeli Prime Minister Benjamin Netanyahu claimed the New York Times, quote, defamed the soldiers of Israel and perpetuated a blood libel about rape, unquote. The New York Times defended Kristof's reporting and said Israel's threat is, quote, part of a well-worn political playbook that aims to undermine independent reporting and stifle journalism. I'm going to also ask the Israeli-American historian of the Holocaust, Omer Bartov, about this in our next segment. But Mohammed Shahada, we're going to end with you on this.
3: Thank you.
0: Can you respond?
3: So basically, with the sexual assault on Palestinians, it goes back as far as 1948. You have admission on the record by David Ben-Gurion, Israel's founding father, of multiple rape incidents against Palestinians. You have Benny Morris, Israel's top historian, that documented systematic rape of Palestinians in 48. And ever since, incidents have been continuous. I remember my first case documenting it, I think around 2015, of an Israeli rape when I was working at a human rights organization, was a woman in Jerusalem called Hadil Hashlamon. She was murdered by the IDF. They claimed that she was trying to carry out a stabbing attack, although there was no credible evidence of any knife or any weapon in the area. And they put her lifeless body in a jeep, stripped her bottom half, and took pictures of it and circulated it on WhatsApp along with the captions, "She should have chosen better shavers," with an ad for Gillette, the shavers. So that was the first incident that I documented myself about over a decade ago. With the incidents that Kristof documented in the New York Times article, they were already documented in multiple reports by the United Nations, by Israel's own top human rights watchdogs like B'Tselem and Physicians for Human Rights. They were documented by other newspapers like 972, The Guardian, Haaretz, the Israeli top newspaper. We saw it on camera, the rape incident that was documented by Israeli soldiers, and we saw what happened after, that ministers, government leaders, members of Knesset, they stormed the military base in which five soldiers were held over raping a Palestinian on camera, and they tried to break those soldiers free. We saw then Israeli rabbis, television hosts, hosting the rapists and blessing them and praising them as heroes. We saw Israeli public opinion polls that showed over 65% of Jewish Israelis expressed support for those five rapists and said they should not be criminally prosecuted. We show all of this evidence. It's a mountain of it. And Kristof, as soon as he put it in the New York Times, Israel became existentially threatened because the New York Times is considered some sort of a Bible for liberals, that what's in the, once it's there, it's the newspaper of record, it'll be spread and disseminated widely to an American audience. So we see basically an Israeli panic attack in return. But the evidence, it's beyond any doubt. It was admitted by Israeli leaders, soldiers. There was even a debate at the Knesset in which an Israeli member of parliament of the Israeli Knesset, that is from Netanyahu's faction, is saying that he's perfectly fine with raping Palestinians in prison. He brags about it. So in the face of this consistent evidence, denying it is absolutely foolish. The last point is about the allegation of rape by dogs. I've seen this insane Israeli talking point of denying the basic plausibility of such assault happening, which is, Amy, is virtually and literally a denial of the Holocaust, because we know that Nazi commanders were using dogs to rape Jewish victims. We know that in Chile, they were also training dogs to rape victims as well. So we see Israel that is more than willing to cast doubt on the Holocaust, to whitewash its genocide in Gaza, rather than admitting to their own mistake or promising even a sham investigation. It shows that they're panicking absolutely.
0: Mohammed Shahada, I want to thank you for being with us, writer and analyst from Gaza, visiting fellow at the European Council on Foreign Relations. We'll link to your piece in 972 magazine headlined Gaza's Disarmament Trap. Coming up, the Israeli-American Holocaust scholar Omer Bartov. He has a new book. It's called Israel, What Went Wrong. We'll also speak to Israeli journalist Gidon Levy in Tel Aviv. Stay with us.

0: Years of Lies by Ahmet Ali Aslan. This is Democracy Now!, democracynow.org, The War and Peace Report. I'm Amy Goodman with Juan Gonzalez. Israel, What Went Wrong? That's the title of a new book by the renowned Israeli-American Holocaust scholar and historian Omer Bartov. In late 2023, Professor Bartov published a widely cited article in which he said it's very likely that war crimes and crimes against humanity are happening in Gaza, but concluded then that, quote, there is no proof that genocide is taking place, unquote. Then in 2025, he sent shockwaves through academic and legal circles by reversing his position, publishing an essay in the New York Times headlined, I'm a genocide scholar. I know it when I see it. That Israel has committed or is committing genocide in Gaza is a conclusion that's been reached by many international bodies, including the UN Human Rights Council's Independent Commission of Inquiry, the International Association of Genocide Scholars, the Lemkin Institute for Genocide Prevention, Genocide Watch, Doctors Without Borders, the leading Israeli human rights organization, B'Tselem, Amnesty International, Human Rights Watch, and many others. Governments have also come to this conclusion, including South Africa, which has brought a formal case against Israel in the International Court of Justice. In his new book, Israel, What Went Wrong, Professor Omer Bartov asks, quote, how is it possible that a state founded in the immediate aftermath of the Holocaust stands today credibly accused of perpetrating large-scale war crimes, forcible displacement of civilian populations, and crimes against humanity? By what bitter cunning of history, he asks. Omer Bartov is the Dean's Professor of Holocaust and Genocide Studies at Brown University, has been described by the U.S. Holocaust Memorial Museum as one of the world's leading specialists on the subject of genocide. Welcome back to Democracy Now!, Professor Bartov.
1: Thanks so much for having me, Amy.
0: So if you could start off by answering your title of your book, Israel, What Went Wrong?
1: Yes, so I wrote a whole book about that. And of course, it's not just one thing. It's a process. But I'm interested in the process from the beginning of Zionism in the late 19th century, which was really a movement that tried to liberate, emancipate the vast majority of Jewry, about 80% of world Jewry, which was living in East Central Europe, from increasing oppression, increasing violence, the rise of ethno-nationalism. And what Zionism tried to do was to, in many ways, copy what those ethno-national movements surrounding the Jews were doing, that is to declare that the Jews, too, were a people with a right of self-determination, and to liberate them from being a persecuted minority. Of course, the issue was that Jews could not claim any territory in Eastern Europe. And the result was that Zionism suggested that Jews go back to their ancestral homeland, historical, mythical, religious, in what Jews called Eretz Yisrael, the land of Israel. And once Jews started coming there, this process of liberation became also a process of settler colonialism, of encroaching on the land of people who were already living there, that is Arab Palestinians. So during the 1920s and 30s, you have these two aspects of Zionism happening at the same time. One is the Jews are persecuted and increasingly at risk for their own existence in Europe, and fewer countries willing to take them in. This country, the United States, closed its gates of immigration already in the early 1920s.
0: The voyage of the damned.
1: Exactly. And in that sense, Zionism could say, well, we are providing a safe haven to the Jews. And hundreds of thousands of Jews actually migrated to Palestine, not all of them because they were Zionists, but because they were seeking some refuge in the 20s and 30s. But at the same time, these very same people who are coming to Palestine are beginning to encroach on Palestinian lands. And that creates a conflict between Jews and Palestinians. it leads to the creation of a Palestinian national movement that claims also self-determination and wants to create a Palestinian national home there. To my mind, and that's what I try to argue in the book, in 1948, that is the crucial moment. We heard before, of course, this is the 78th anniversary of the Nakba, of the expulsion of the Palestinians. In 1948, the state of Israel is created. And that state is faced with a choice. Does it make itself into a normal state? Does it fulfill its promise in its own proclamation of a state to issue a constitution that would provide equality to all its citizens, would define its borders, and would create a legal framework within which it would operate, a constitution that might have also led to some kind of restitution of coming to terms with the events of the Nakba, with the ethnic cleansing of the Palestinians. But the state decides not to do that. And instead, Zionism becomes a different thing. It becomes the ideology of the state. And over time, although this was not predetermined, and we can't say that everything had to happen, but over time, Zionism becomes increasingly militaristic, centralized, expansionist, racist, and as we've seen since October 2023, genocidal. And as such, it really loses its very, its very legitimacy as a political ideology.
2: And Professor, you grew up as a Zionist. You served in the IDF during the 1973 war. Yet you've now said that Zionism is not reformable. Would you still consider yourself a Zionist, or would you describe your own position now as one of anti-Zionism?
1: Yeah, that's a good question. Look, as I was trying to say, I think if you understand Zionism as the claim the Jews made already in the late 19th century, that Jews, like all other people, have a right of self-determination, while I myself, and I've written two books on that, am not a great supporter of nationalism, if you make that claim, then you have to be consistent. That is, if you support the right of self-determination for Jews, you would support it for anyone else, including, of course, for Palestinians. The one right you do not have with self-determination is to exercise it while oppressing or removing others from the land that you claim to be your own. So I would not define myself as anti-Zionist in the sense that I think that all groups, including Jews, have a right of self-determination. I do think, however, that Zionism, as it has evolved and what it has become now, is no longer supportable. I don't think that one can reform it anymore. And I think that the state of Israel, if it wants to become again a normal state, if it wants to be a member of the international community, it must discard Zionism, it must put it on the garbage heap of history, and it must redefine itself going all the way back to 1948. In other words, it has to find a way, together with Palestinians, of how these two groups that live there, 7 million Jews and 7 million Palestinians, how they can share the space and the kind of dreams, the kinds of policies that are being pursued by the Israeli government today under the mantle of this kind of fanatical, messianic, racist, and Jewish supremacist Zionism. What they try to do is to empty the land of the Palestinians. That's what happened in Gaza. It was an attempt to ethnically cleanse the Palestinians. Israel denied the Nakba and then said that he was doing a second Nakba in Gaza. That failed, of course. The Palestinians are still there, although living, as we just heard, under absolutely atrocious conditions in only a sliver of what was, before the war, one of the most congested areas of the world. But that failure of ethnic cleansing meant that Israel actually conducted the genocidal operation there. That has to be discarded. No one is leaving that place, not the Palestinians, not the Jews. They have to find a way to share it rather than Israel trying to cleanse the territory, both of Gaza and, of course, as we know, also ongoing creeping ethnic cleansing in the West Bank.
0: I wanted to bring into this conversation, in addition to Brown University Holocaust scholar Omer Bartov, author of the new book, Israel, What Went Wrong, I want to bring in Gideon Levy from Tel Aviv, award-winning Israeli journalist who writes for Haaretz. His recent piece is headlined, Zionism Didn't Go Wrong. It was always built this way. If you can respond to Professor Bartov and make the argument you made in your piece.
3: Absolutely. Thank you for having me, Amy. I can't agree more with my friend Omer Bartov, Professor Bartov, except of two small remarks which I noted in my piece. The first of them is, and we just heard Professor Bartov now, hesitating, and I understand this hesitation. It's emotionally a very painful process, but he's hesitating in defining himself as an anti-Zionist, and in the same time, he has so much critic, very justified critic, about Zionism, and he comes to the conclusion that Zionism must vanish. So either or, I mean, so either you are anti-Zionist because it's terrible, or you are a Zionist and you can live with it. But I believe that Omer Bartov cannot live with it, and he says it very clearly. And therefore, there's no room for this hesitation, even though emotionally I went through the same process for an Israeli who was brought up, and Omer and me are the same age, we are brought up in the same city, Tel Aviv. I guess our childhood was quite similar. For us to release ourselves from Zionism is extremely painful. The second remark, which in my view is more important, is the belief of Omer that Zionism was very justified and had good reason for legitimacy, and Israel has a legitimacy, and then something went wrong. While I'm claiming that from the very beginning, Zionism took a wrong direction, because the Jews who came to Palestine, like my parents and Omer's parents, had no other place to go, and it was for them really a safe haven. It was the only place they can rescue themselves. But this could have been done in a different way. You don't come to a neighborhood and turn back to the people who lived there centuries before you. And what Zionism did from the very beginning, not it went wrong, it started wrong without the belief or the conviction that we can live together. Zionism never really tried to live Palestinians. It was always to conquer them, to transfer them, to take their jobs, to take their lives, to take their properties in order to become the only people who lives between the river and the sea. And here we really differ, because not something went wrong, something started wrong.
0: Of your response.
1: Yes, look, I mean, I also agree with most of what my friend Gideon says. Zionism begins precisely like the movements to which it was responding. That is, there was a rise of ethno-nationalism in Eastern Europe. Polish ethno-nationalism, Ukrainian ethno-nationalism, Lithuanian, Latvian, and of course German. And it emulated exactly these kinds of ideological notions. Only difference was that the Jews, being a minority in Europe, could not realize their ethno-nationalism in Eastern Europe because they had no claim, no stake on the land there. Once they came to Palestine, they started doing exactly what other ethno-nationalisms were doing. And as we know, that was a very violent process in Eastern Europe, where hundreds of thousands, millions of people were removed. Ethnic cleansing was the norm. Populations were unmixed. And Zionism started doing precisely that also in Palestine. But because it moved to Palestine, it moved the Jews to Palestine, it became also a settler colonial movement, because these Jews moved from one continent to another and were trying to take over that land. The goal of Zionism from the very beginning was to stop the existence of Jews as a minority, to create a Jewish majority state. That was the conclusion that they reached, because as a minority in Europe, they came under greater and greater threat. So yes, of course, Zionism, like all ethno-national movements, had violence built into it from the very beginning. And at the same time, until the state was created, those people who came to Palestine in the 20s and 30s, like Gideon's parents, like my mother, we know that had they not left, they would have been murdered. Both Gideon and I would not have been born at all had our grandparents not decided to leave Europe and to come there. Everybody who was left behind was killed. That's why I say there was a moment when the state was created that a choice faced those who created that state. And they made the wrong choice. They could have created a different state. It would not have been perfect, and no states are. It would not have been perfectly just, and no states are. But there, it definitely made the wrong choice, and that choice determined much of what occurred afterwards. It could have been also corrected over time. The Oslo process was a moment in which people in Israel actually talked about a state of all its citizens. But it failed. In 1995, Rabin, who was a general and was not a great peacenik, but had come to a conclusion that the occupation was no longer supported, in 1995 he was assassinated. He was assassinated because of incitement by Benjamin Netanyahu, who has his blood on his hands to this day. That killed that process and accelerated what we are seeing now as an attempt to entirely empty the land of its Palestinian population. It will fail. It will not succeed, because this sumut by Palestinians will continue. Palestinians will hold on to their land. But that has to, I would say that only going backward and only arguing Zionism was wrong from the beginning, what we need to do now is to think about a future. And that future is a future for both Jews, who are also not leaving, most of them will stay there, for both Jews and Palestinians to find a way to share that space. That is where the conversation, to my mind, has to move now.
2: And Gideon Levy, your response, but also you've talked about the conquest of labor that occurred in the Zionists' possession long before the creation of the state, and this whole issue of how would Israelis create, or how would Jews create a state where in a territory they were still at that time a minority?
3: Yeah, it's a very complicated question to answer. But for sure, fighting the natives is not the only option. It could have gone hand to hand. And there were times in which there were quite many Palestinians and some Jews who dreamt about such a possibility. An organization like Brit Shalom of Jewish intellectuals who believe that we should, from the very beginning, try to do it together. And not by force, and not by pushing the Palestinians away from here. Now, the main problem of the whole thing is not 48 anymore, because 48, as we all know, is over. The problem is that this very same attitude, this very same policy, never stopped ever since 48. And when you go today to the West Bank, you see exactly the same scenes like in the 20s, in the 30s, in the 40s, the very same scenes with the same cruel, violent methods. Now we are not talking anymore about getting a Jewish state. Now we are not talking anymore about being a majority. Now it's pure colonialism and racism with the pure ambition, which is declared and admitted. A pure Jewish state between the river and the sea. This is Zionism today, and with this, I cannot live.
0: I wanted to end by asking the same question I put to Mohammed Shahada about the Israeli government threatening to file a defamation lawsuit against the New York Times. This is after the paper published a column by Nicholas Kristof headlined "The Silence That Meets the Rape of Palestinians." Kristof details, quote, "the pattern of widespread Israeli sexual violence against men, women, and even children carried out by soldiers, settlers, interrogators, and prison guards." He also wrote about reports alleging dogs were used to sexually abuse Palestinian prisoners. And I wanted to get both your responses very quickly on this, Professor Bartov.
1: Well, I mean, I want to say, just as Mohammed was saying, this is well known. I'm glad that the New York Times published information about that, but in Israel it's been well known. The Minister of National Security, Itamar Ben-Gvir, has been photographed visiting Israeli jails, humiliating on TV, humiliating Palestinian prisoners. That has become the policy of the country, to abuse, to humiliate, to rape systematically. And what I find, I would say, particularly appalling is that in Israel, and that's part of what happens when a society becomes a genocidal society, generally speaking, apart from some articles in Haaretz and in Plus 972, no one is speaking out. The Physicians Association in Israel has not spoken out. The Bar Association in Israel has not spoken out. Academic associations have not spoken out. University presidents have not. The media is not really interested in that. That is, what you see is a brutalization of Israeli society, a kind of joy at this kind of horror that is happening all over Israeli jails.
0: And we just have 30 seconds, but Gideon Levy, that same question. How Israeli society, as you're in Tel Aviv, is responding to this New York Times report and Israel's threat to sue the Times?
3: And that it is reacting to all the just accusation against Israel by attacking the messenger. Nicola Kristof is a great journalist, I believe, to every word he writes. But he's not the only one, as Omar just mentioned. And the only way to fight it for Israel is to attack the messenger. Instead of looking upon ourselves, looking at the mirror, realize that in our jails there is a real barbaric catastrophe, and to draw the lessons out of it.
0: We have to leave it there. I thank you very much, Gideon Levy, award-winning Israeli journalist for Haaretz, speaking to us from Tel Aviv. And Omer Bartov, Dean's Professor of Holocaust and Genocide Studies at Brown University. His new book, Israel, What Went Wrong? Israeli-American scholar described by the U.S. Holocaust Memorial Museum as one of the world's leading specialists on the subject of genocide. That does it for our show. Happy birthday to Nicole Shanitzer. I'll be in Atlanta tonight for a screening of Steal the Story, Please, about Democracy Now! At the Tara Theater, and then in Houston, Texas, for a benefit screening for KPFT at the River Oaks Theater. Then finally to Austin. Check our website at democracynow.org. I'm Amy Goodman with Juan Gonzalez.
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7: Hi. 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I'm Melinda Hemelgarn, a registered dietitian and investigative nutritionist on a mission to connect the dots between food, health, and agriculture and find food truth. 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She is a physical therapist with 4 decades of experience. 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She is the creator of Melio Guide, the leading online provider of safe and effective osteoporosis exercise programs. And you can go there via melioguide.com to take a free course. She has practiced physical therapy in California, British Columbia, and Ontario, and she received her education at the School of Physical and Occupational Therapy at McGill University in Montreal, Canada. She's also the recipient of the Award of Distinction from the College of Physiotherapists of Ontario for her significant contributions and achievements. She has just returned from the 2026 World Congress on Osteoporosis, Osteoarthritis, and Musculoskeletal Diseases in Prague. So we'll talk about some of the latest research presented there. Welcome, Margaret.
8: Thank you, Melinda.
7: So I'm always curious to know how people find their path. You know, how did you find your career, and why in particular did you focus on bone health?
8: Well, it wasn't until I had been a therapist for about 15 years that I started focusing more on bone health. And I really created Melio Guide when I gave a lot of thought as to all the different areas of practice. I had done stroke, spinal cord, sports injuries, orthopedics. And we'd always look at the musculoskeletal system, but more the muscle or the joint that needed to be tended to. But yet every single individual I had worked with over the years had a skeleton. And I was like, oh my gosh, I am not spending enough time taking care of their skeletons or teaching them how to take care of their skeletons. And so I decided to create Melio Guide mainly when I came back from the United States and I realized the inequities in healthcare. In the Canadian system in the 1980s, when I started practicing, individuals had free access to physical therapy in hospitals, in one-on-one, for whatever inpatient care or outpatient care they needed. That started changing when I had come back from California. When I worked in California, I was at a county hospital. And I noticed that having had the opportunities to get personal care in a private hospital, just the inequities there as well of, you know, wealthy people getting the best care and just individuals not getting the knowledge and access to the care they needed.
7: Absolutely. And it's one of the reasons why I wanted